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2: It is Fox Across America with Jimmy Failla. We are celebrating America's 250th birthday. The only way we know how, with some really cool guests and a hell of a whole lot of beer. In this hour, you will hear from Ainsley Earhart, a phenomenal American success story in her own right. Rachel Campos Duffy going to join us off the tippy top. She, of course, the author of a best-selling America 250 book, as is Ainsley Earhart. Rachel goes first. Why? Because she let me write a chapter in her book that is on sale now. Ainsley Earhart didn't let me anywhere near her book. Are you kidding me? Stop it. I haven't even seen a picture of the friggin' thing. I blame Hannity. But either way you slice it, it's America's birthday. There's no higher honor than to be on the air with you marking the occasion. So let's bring in some super patriots to class up the broadcast. The great Rachel Campos Duffy. Right now, this moment is about restoring perspective. And you don't do that with Drag Story Hour and a bunch of dirty books. You do it by getting down to the bookstore, getting over to Amazon, getting anywhere they sell fine books, and you get a copy of All American Patriotism, celebrating 250 years of America's greatness. It is written by my superstar guest who joins me now, Rachel Campos Duffy in the house. Hey, girl.
3: Hey, Jimmy, honestly, I could not have asked for someone to set my book up better. Like, literally, you captured the essence of why I wrote this book, which is to turn the page on all that crazy wokeness, because I think the fever is broken.
2: Yes.
3: And now it's time to get back to the way things used to be before the crazies took over.
2: Amen. And honestly, this is a blueprint to do it. I myself wrote a chapter in this book and I was honored. I was honored. That was a big deal to me. I'm going to try not to get emotional as we have this conversation. but essentially, from a million different directions, the book is a collection of essays by pretty prominent patriots who have succeeded by doing things the right way. And they take great pains to, recognize what the right way means. Okay. The American dream and everything else that we're after in this day and age. So I tip my cap to you. As good as my intro was, all I did was make an intro. You wrote a damn book, Rachel Campos Duffy. So way to go.
3: I did, but I couldn't have done it without my Fox family. And I think what you did is capture the essence in so many regards, because with the exception of Lawrence Jones, Tommy Lahren, almost everybody who wrote an essay for this chapter is around the same age,
2: yeah.
3: Right? We're kind of close, mm-hmm. between our 40s and late 50s. Mm-hmm. And that was a period of time when we all loved America. And we had this period where they, just like the Chinese had their cultural revolution, they tried to impose one on us. And the purpose and the mission of the revolution was to tell us to be embarrassed of who we are, to be ashamed.
2: Yep.
3: And I'm sorry, we're great. We are exceptional. Mm-hmm. And we have been since 1776. And nobody should be ashamed of this country, because this is the most coveted citizenship on the globe.
2: So essentially, you titled your book All American Patriotism because it had a nicer ring than "This is a giant middle finger to all the haters."
3: Totally, you're right. Fox wouldn't allow that title.
2: That was the working title. Yeah, that was what they had a problem with the artwork.
3: It was a working title. It was a working title, and then it went through HR and all the departments, and we came up with All American Greatness. But this book, honestly, when you read these essays, and what's great about it, everybody's attention span is very low these days. And so you can take it a chapter at a time and just learn why Will Cain thinks America's great. Why, Bill Hemmer thinks America's great. Why Dana Perino thinks America's great. And then you get to Jimmy's chapter and you find out that Jimmy actually had an uncle named Uncle Sam.
2: Yeah.
3: And you learn all these things that was in the military. And you learn where your sense of patriotism came, which was obviously from this area, this community you grew up with, all these veterans. Every single chapter, you're reminded of how regional, almost in small community, this country is, because everybody's reason for loving America is colored by the place they grew up in.
2: Yep.
3: So,
2: really,
3: Will
2: really
3: Cain's
2: brilliant.
3: Friday Night Lights.

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1: 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Stay right there. You're going to learn some things. America at Night, back in just one moment.
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9: Would you willingly risk death for the good of your countrymen? This was the overwhelming patriotism one man heroically possessed. Poland, 1940. Underground resistance leader Witold Pilecki was given a selfless mission: to infiltrate and report on the conditions his compatriots faced while imprisoned in the infamous death camp, Auschwitz. To do so, Pilecki willingly allowed himself to be arrested by the Nazis during a street roundup in Warsaw. Once inside, Pilecki not only established an underground resistance within the camp, but also assisted in escapes, even giving up his own early escape plans for an inmate in greater danger. Eventually, though, Pilecki made a 100-kilometer escape journey on foot in 1943, after which he prepared an exhaustive report for Allied forces, which was tragically ignored and regarded as too horrifying to be true. Furthermore, even after the Nazi occupation, Pilecki faced further imprisonment by the Polish communist regime, who would unjustly execute him after a sham trial in 1948. However, Witold Pilecki would gain the

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8: Have you ever felt like the weight of the world rested on your shoulders? This was an overwhelming burden one soldier would learn to bear. Russia, 1983. Stanislav Petrov was the duty officer at one of the Soviet Union's missile detection facilities, when on September 26th, his monitors detected what appeared to be five U.S. missiles heading towards his homeland. With little time to act, Petrov faced a crucial choice of whether to report the possible threat to his superiors, who in turn would launch a counterattack that would lead to all-out nuclear war. In the end, Petrov would treat the readings as a false alarm, which was later proven true after it was determined that satellites had mistaken the reflection of the sun off of clouds for attacking missiles. While initially reprimanded by his superiors, Petrov would later gain international recognition for his decision that veritably saved the world. And yet, he would humbly brush aside such praise, eventually leaving the military to care for his ailing wife and live as a simple farmer before ultimately passing away in 2017 at the age of 77. How might we, like Stanislav Petrov, be instruments of peace in a world threatened by destruction for more than just nuclear weapons?
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0: 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We'll come back and talk more with him. If you have a question, we love texts. We love questions. 1-844-2-McGraw. 1-844-262-4729. We're just getting started. Our National Park Series continues with the Gateway Arch. America at Night, back in a moment.
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15: Can weapons of war be turned into instruments of peace? This was an intriguing contradiction one man sought to reconcile. Japan 1942, martial artist Morihei Ueshiba had gained renown as an invincible warrior amongst the soldiers he helped to train. However, he began to feel a strange dissatisfaction and hatred for conflict. And although he would never forsake his training, Ueshiba sought to find a way to use his skills to unite rather than divide. It was during the worst fighting of World War II that Ueshiba experienced a vision, during which he concluded that the real way of a warrior is the art of peace. Armed with this revelation, Ueshiba dedicated himself to creating a new martial art that one could use to protect themselves without injuring an opponent. And it was after constant refinement that he would give his new system a name, Aikido, which translates to the way of unifying energy, as the techniques he created would allow one to blend with an attacker rather than crush or destroy them. Morihei Ueshiba would continue to promote his art of peace until ultimately passing away in 1969. And yet, there are over 2 million Aikido practitioners worldwide that aim to keep his unique spirit of unity alive.
14: Search Daily Deviation at Newstalk989.com for more with Producer Max.
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0: and made it all the way to Fort Wayne, Indiana.
1: We're going to find out more. The book is called American Rambler, Walking the Trail of Johnny Appleseed. Isaac Fitzgerald, New York Times best-selling author. You've also seen him on the Today Show. He writes and is very well respected. This book's getting a lot of attention already. Rocketing up the charts. The book is out on May 12th. American Rambler with Isaac Fitzgerald. America at Night, back in a moment.
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17: If I were to ask you what makes for a good night's sleep, you'd probably say a dark, quiet room, not too many things on your mind. But every night when you go to get some Z's, how often do you really think about the temperature in your bedroom? Temperature may be one of the most underappreciated factors in sleep. That's according to the Senior Vice President of Research and Scientific Affairs at the National Sleep Foundation. We often hear about lights and screens and stress, but even modest changes in temperature and airflow can influence both how quickly you fall asleep and how deeply you stay asleep. Most experts will recommend a room temperature of 60 to 67 degrees Fahrenheit. You might also experiment with your sheets and what you actually wear to bed. Play around a bit and see what improves your sleep. You might be delightfully surprised. I'm Dr. Sanjay Gupta, helping you live a better life.
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19: Do you think you could survive with part of your brain missing? This was a puzzling phenomenon one man was capable of living with. Vermont, 1848. 25-year-old foreman Phineas Gage was tamping down explosives with an iron rod when suddenly the powder detonated and shot the instrument. fracture his skull, damaging the front left portion of his brain. Miraculously, not only did Gage survive the accident, but his intellectual functions remained intact and was able to leave his home after just a month of recuperation, as the damaged portion of his brain had adapted and regenerated after the injury. And although he was unable to return to his previous profession, Gage found employment as a stagecoach driver in Chile, before returning to his mother's home in San Francisco, where he would ultimately pass away 12 years after his accident, in 1860. Remarkably, the subsequent research into Gage's survival by contemporary and future scientists would lead to the creation of an entirely new field of medicine, earning Gage the title of the man who began neuroscience, as his story clearly showed that the brain was far more complex than previously believed. How might we, like Phineas Gage, inspire others by allowing our scars and pains to be transformed into instruments of healing and change?
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0: baby boomer or a millennial, it doesn't seem to matter. 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
1: News. I'm Deborah Valentine. President Trump speaking this evening at Mount Rushmore. Celebrations kick off for the nation's 250th birthday. The speech will be followed by a fireworks display.
2: We're going to see that fireworks show for the first time in 6 years. You know, President Trump brought back that fireworks display during his first term in 2020. It had been suspended due to environmental concerns, wildfire risk, and protests from the Lakota people. Biden never brought it back.
1: Fox's Jackie Heinrichs. Celebrities gathering today at New York City's Madison Square Garden for Taylor Swift and Travis Kelce's wedding.
3: We've seen high-profile guests roll in to the arena in black SUVs with tinted windows. The vehicles were directed into a large white tent with black curtains next to the arena.
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2: News. I'm Deborah Valentine. Ahead of his July 4th speech at the National Mall in Washington, D.C., President Trump Friday evening, the keynote speaker at an America 250 event at Mount Rushmore in South Dakota. President Trump spoke of freedoms and rights in the U.S.
3: In America, we do not need anyone's permission to say what we think and to live as we please, to worship as we choose, or to keep and bear arms. You know that.
2: The president warning of the rise of communism, saying American identity is under, quote, a renewed attack. Peace talks between the U.S. and Iran are on hold as Tehran has begun a days-long funeral for the late Supreme Leader Ayatollah Ali Khamenei, months after an airstrike killed him at the start of the U.S.-Iran conflict. He was 86 years old. 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
3: How far would you be willing to travel to help a friend in need? The greatest courage is often found in reluctant heroes. New York, 1940. American Olympic bobsledder Billy Fisk is prompted to help his allies across the pond as the German Luftwaffe looms over England. However, since the U.S. was still neutral at this point of the Second World War, Fisk was forced to lie about his nationality in order to enlist in the Royal Air Force. Surprisingly, though he had never flown before, Fisk proved to be a natural fighter pilot and participated in his first sorties less than a week after training. His aviation career, though, would be short-lived, as on August 16th, Fisk's fuel tank was shot by an enemy dive bomber over the English Channel. However, instead of bailing out of his plane, which was desperately needed to help in the war effort, Fisk skillfully glided it back to his airfield. Tragically, though his plane would be repaired, Fisk would succumb to his injuries the following day, earning him the distinction of being the first American citizen fighter pilot to be killed in action during World War II. And though he confessed his reasons for serving to be unheroic, the inscription on his memorial plaque would go on to read, "An American citizen who died, that England might live."
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0: It's Lynn Neal. 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
1: News. I'm Deborah Valentine. Florida's Governor Ron DeSantis joining Fox's Hannity at Mount Rushmore in South Dakota Friday evening at a Freedom 250 event, paying tribute to the nation's founding fathers.
2: What they were doing when they declared independence and later when they wrote the Constitution, they weren't answering the question for all time about whether people could govern themselves. They were giving America an opportunity over the years to prove that.
1: President Trump highlighted the event as keynote speaker ahead of his appearance at today's massive celebration on the National Mall in Washington, D.C. Two people killed in a shooting at the Fairlane Town Center in Dearborn, Michigan. Dearborn Police Chief Issa Shanine says officers investigating.
3: Upon their arrival, they discovered three gunshot victims here at Fairlane Mall. They immediately started rendering aid to those three gunshot victims. Two of them have passed away.
1: The incident, police say, may have stemmed from a dispute between two parties. 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
1: I'm Deborah Valentine. Ahead of today's July 4th celebrations, President Donald Trump, the keynote speaker at an America 250 event at Mount Rushmore in South Dakota on Friday evening, speaking out against communism.
2: Communism is the exact opposite of life, liberty, and the pursuit of happiness. It's death, tyranny, and the pursuit of evil.
1: President Trump called the U.S. the most successful, most accomplished, most exceptional nation ever to exist in human history. New York City is celebrating the nation's semi-quincentennial by holding 8 ball drops in Times Square, which began at midnight local time. 5, 4, 3, 2, 1. Each ball drop taking place at midnight for every American time zone, including American territories. 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
6: America 250 kicks off. I'm Deborah Valentine, Fox News. President Donald Trump delivering remarks from Mount Rushmore in Keystone, South Dakota, where he celebrated the nation on the eve of its 250th birthday.
7: We are the strongest and most powerful country on earth. And by the grace of God, the United States of America is the most successful, most accomplished, most exceptional nation ever to exist in human history, and it is great to be your president.
6: Ohio's gubernatorial candidate Vivek Ramaswamy on Fox's Hannity will out Mount Rushmore, remarking on the opportunities possible in the U.S.
8: My parents came halfway around the world half a century ago, from southwest India to southwest Ohio. Here I am in a position, God willing, to lead the very state where I was born and raised. That story is only possible in the United States of America.
6: Meanwhile, New York City is celebrating the nation's semi-quincentennial by holding 8 ball drops in Times Square. Tens of thousands of people are expected to take in a record-setting fireworks display in D.C. to celebrate America's 250th.
9: President Trump is promising the largest fireworks display in history to cap off July 4th celebrations here in the nation's capital. Organizers say 850,000 fireworks shells will be launched from 10 sites, including 8 barges on the Potomac River. Prime viewing is free on the National Mall, but entrances are opening later than initially planned. Attendees will not be able to arrive before 5 p.m. to limit exposure to record-setting heat. Temperatures are expected to top 100 degrees. Before the fireworks show, President Trump will deliver a speech, and several military aircraft flyovers are planned. At the White House, Jared Halpern, Fox News.
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6: Talks between the U.S. and Iran on hold as the Iranian regime holds a day-long funeral for their late leader, Ayatollah Ali Khamenei, who died when the conflict started in February. Fox's Jackie Heinrich reports.
21: The new supreme leader, Khamenei's son, won't be attending after Israel reportedly threatened to assassinate him. Iran, in turn, threatened to embrace nuclear weapons after downplaying civilian attacks in Bahrain at the U.N. Security Council meeting. A New York Times report claims the U.S. warned Iran this spring Israel may have been plotting to kill its foreign minister and parliament speaker, delivering the message via intermediaries amid concern it could doom ceasefire negotiations. Trump and Netanyahu moving past recent tensions in a call agreeing to meet soon in the U.S. Bibi, in a statement, lauded America as a guarantor of global freedom.
6: Iran has reportedly rejected a U.S. offer to open the Strait of Hormuz in exchange for the United States releasing frozen funds. Taylor and Travis are man and wife. Fox's Michelle Polino reports.
22: The wedding of the century is in the books. Taylor Swift and Travis Kelce have formally held their ceremony at Madison Square Garden, and it was a true garden party. Page Six reporting the arena was transformed into a forest, complete with trees and carpet that looked like grass, plus a space reserved for games and activities. Some 1,000 guests packed the garden. Among the A-list attendees, Karlie Kloss, Benson Boone, Selena Gomez, Bradley Cooper, and San Francisco 49ers tight end George Kittle, with Stevie Nicks and Tim McGraw reportedly performing for the newlyweds. And the couple gave back in a big way before saying I do, donating $26 million to charities. Michelle Polino, Fox News.
6: The U.S. Labor Department says U.S. economy added 57,000 non-farm payroll jobs in June, below expectations. The national unemployment rate dropped 0.1 to 4.2%. I'm Deborah Valentine. This is Fox News.
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23: 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Remember this thought. Having a goal-focused investment strategy and proper amounts of life insurance can give you peace of mind and can be unaffected by market events.
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6: Well,
13: Welcome, everyone. We are the Geek Patrol, and our microphones don't have a stun setting. I'm Joe Thorderson, here with my buddy Brandon Olmstead and our pal Max over there behind the glass. And, well, today, Brandon, we're about a week late on this. A trailer dropped last week, but we didn't want to interrupt our Father's Day episode. That's our tradition, and we didn't want to talk Spider-Man, although we wind up doing it anyway.
15: I brought up Uncle Ben, but that's all we really needed to do there.
13: Yeah, but today we want to react to a week later to the second Spider-Man trailer, and maybe on a broader sense talk about, you know, what's the point of trailers. And because I'll just tell you, I'm like less excited after seeing this trailer. And I thought as we get closer to the movie, right, you're supposed to build excitement, but maybe I'm just being cynical.
15: You're being cynical.
13: Also, in terms of being a little late to things, I watched a really excellent documentary on Amazon Prime. It came out in 2022. It's called Goodnight Oppie. It's really interesting, and there's going to be deeper themes that emerge, but it's basically about the Mars rovers, and it's just very interesting. And actually, we'll probably touch on some topics that I know you enjoy, Max, which is like about forming emotional attachments to machines, basically, which I think all of us are guilty of. I shouldn't say guilty, prone to, you know, from time to time. So it's going to be a pretty interesting show. But all right, well, Brandon, we're talking.
15: I'm sorry, you bringing up guilty. I was like, man, I'm shamefully attached to my Switch.
13: Yeah, Well, and I mean, vehicles, we know that. You can get attached to a car. But let's talk Spider-Man first. So, Brandon, we're, what, a month away from Spider-Man? Wait, what is it?
16: Brand New Day.
13: Brand New Day.
15: And guys, Amazon Prime, you know, folks, you can get tickets with your Prime, you know, membership for a sneak preview while they last. They'll be the Wednesday before it actually comes out.
13: Oh, I didn't know that.
15: Yeah. Okay. I mean, you still got to buy the ticket, but you know.
13: Okay, you get the day early instead of the Thursday. So. Right. Well, so you got. I mean, we all said we've all been looking forward to this movie. I'm still looking forward to it, but it's odd that the vibe of this new trailer. I don't know why it caught.
16: Maybe for me, when I was watching it, is in my mind, I was thinking I've seen this before.
13: Okay, what do you mean? Because maybe I was feeling that too.
16: Spider-Man he's down on his mojo arc, essentially. It's like kind of a beaten path where it's like, okay, I get it. Spider-Man has internal conflict and everything, because it's like, I saw this with Spider-Man 2 when he lost his mojo and then found it again. It just has that subtle different twist of the whole, mutations and everything. And the only thing that makes it this one different from the from Spider-Man 2 is I think the second Spider-Man, in terms of like the, what was his name? What was that director's name again?
13: Sam Raimi.
16: What made that one better for me is that Spider-Man got to breathe a little bit, because this one felt more too compressed because of all these villains they were just throwing in at them and everything. And I just don't really like when a superhero movie is all about throwing all these different things in there. Like, just give me a villain of the day rather than just villains of the movie.
13: See, Brandon, that was my biggest concern. I don't mind that he's struggling. I think that's okay. But my biggest thing is like, okay, now we have the Hulk. I didn't know we were getting the Hulk. I don't know. Maybe I'm not on the message board.
15: That's naivete.
13: Okay, well, I mean, whatever. And I mean, you can only have so many characters in a movie where you can give them a chance to to do things. And if you cram too many and then nobody does anything, and you wind up with a James Gunn movie.
15: Right.
13: But I don't know. Am I just being?
15: Yes. Okay. Yes. You're. All right. You're.
13: Talk us off the ledge.
15: You're worrying,
13: man,
15: too much. I'm going to bring you back. You're both back from the edge.
13: Okay.
15: The Scorpion storyline is literally going to be a scene. It's something he's.
13: I want to see the Scorpion. We haven't seen it before.
15: But that's all it's going to be. Yes, we have.
13: Yeah.
15: We have seen him. He has been established. We know exactly who he is, and we know exactly why he is.
16: But that's,
15: the thing is, you know, you see in the trailer.
13: I want to see more of the Scorpion.
15: In the trailer, the Scorpion. They've got a good fight going on. And, you know, we've seen Boomerang, and we've seen,
13: that tarantula guy.
15: Tarantula.
13: Yeah.
15: Those are part of a montage of what's going on in Peter's life, just like him getting the key to the city and everything else that we saw in that first trailer. That's going to be like flashes. That's not even going to be major for the story.
13: How do you know that?
16: This hasn't talked me off the ledge, because it's like,
13: Yeah, that makes me wonder why not explore these characters.

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1: Too many characters?
2: And if it's done well and everything.
1: It's Sony. It's not going to be done well.
3: Sony can do good things if they...
1: If somebody else is holding their hand, this is their first solo Spider-Man movie since Amazing 2 where there's not somebody holding their hand.
2: So that's probably why we're skeptical.
3: Wait a minute. Really? So the Punisher isn't under...
1: Kevin Feige basically has let them, you know, kind of run with this one.
3: Oh, really? Okay.
1: He's a little stretched thin with his entire Phase 4 failing, his Phase 5, you know, having to alter direction and everything else. He ain't got time to hold Sony's hand right now.
3: So he's damaged goods anyway.
1: Kevin Feige?
3: Yeah.
1: Yes.
3: So... All right, well, you haven't done anything to talk us off
1: the list. I'm not trying to talk you off the list. I'm just trying to tell you don't worry because it's not going to be great.
3: Okay, well, why do they fall into these traps?
1: Those characters, it's the reason why in that first trailer you saw these scenes that look like they're directly off the cover of old 1970s comic books.
3: Right.
1: Is because it's a montage. These characters were on set for maybe a day or two. Matt Gargan is the only one out of what you saw who might last a minute.
3: Okay. Well, I mean, I guess we're going to...
4: Got fireworks? We do. 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
13: Do you think you could survive with part of your brain missing? This was a puzzling phenomenon one man was capable of living with. Vermont, 1848. 25-year-old foreman Phineas Gage was tamping down explosives with an iron rod when suddenly... The powder detonated and shot the instrument through his skull, damaging the front left portion of his brain. Miraculously, not only did Gage survive the accident, but his intellectual functions remained intact and was able to leave his home after just a month of recuperation, as the damaged portion of his brain had adapted and regenerated after the injury. And although he was unable to return to his previous profession, Gage found employment as a stagecoach driver in Chile before returning to his mother's home in San Francisco, where he would ultimately pass away 12 years after his accident in 1860. Remarkably, the subsequent research into Gage's survival by contemporary and future scientists would lead to the creation of an entirely new field of medicine, earning Gage the title of the man who began neuroscience, as his story clearly showed that the brain was far more complex than previously believed. How might we, like Phineas Gage, inspire others by allowing our scars and pains to be transformed into instruments of healing and change?
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0: How would you feel if you broke a world record without others noticing? This was a discouraging truth one pioneer would learn to overcome. August 1911. Journalist and aviator Harriet Quimby endeavors to become the first woman in the U.S. to earn her pilot's license after falling in love with this novel invention. Upon completing her certification, she began to participate in exhibitions, earning the acclaim of others who were drawn by her pageantry. However, she set her sights across the pond to attempt a grander feat: to cross the English Channel in her signature monoplane. The following year, Quimby arrived in Dover to begin her fog-covered flight, armed with only a compass to guide her. At last, on April 16th, 1912, Harriet Quimby reached the shores of France in less than an hour, becoming the first woman to cross the English Channel by plane. Her historic feat, however, would be largely forgotten, as the RMS Titanic had sunk the day prior. Nevertheless, Quimby continued her career until tragically passing away 3 months later in an aviation accident over Boston Harbor. History is often slow to validate success. How might we persevere in our own endeavors, no matter how soon or later we'll be acclaimed?
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3: The Geek Patrol is back.
4: And welcome back to Geek Tank Radio, everybody. I'm Joe Thorderson, here with my buddy Brandon Olmsted and our pal Max over there behind the glass. And if you're just tuning in, well, a new Spider-Man trailer dropped about a week ago. We're a little behind, but we're reacting to it now. And in his typical fashion, Max and I are actually becoming less excited about the new Spider-Man movie based on this new trailer. Right. Brandon was supposed to talk us off the edge, and actually all you did, Brandon, is pour gasoline on the fire. I mean, I'm less excited now after the things you've said, but...
5: I'm going to tell our people to take a drink for every mismatched metaphor you just used.
4: Okay, whatever. But all right. Well, here's the thing. So basically, our complaint is along the lines of, it seems like they're falling into the old trap that Marvel succumbs to sometimes, of just cramming in so many characters that you never let any of them breathe, and you get too much, and there's no depth.
6: And it almost assumes too much out of the audience, to where it's like, oh, you know who the Scorpion is. We don't need a backstory. Well, it's like, well, imagine the 5-year-old who's going to the theater for the first time, and he's like, Daddy, who's the Scorpion? And it's you don't really get to know.
4: or the teenager. I mean, there's a lot of people that don't know who the Scorpion
6: because
4: is.
6: It's like
4: a whole
6: generation
4: that doesn't know.
6: It's like the Seinfeld effect. I think every time you see this character, it's good to have that sort of reset, like the Kramer, Jerry, right. Something like that. Where it's
5: I would actually believe this is a good faith argument if 90% of your rejoiners that the two of you put in the show are 20 years old.
4: Hey, well,
5: I mean, I'm going to be honest with you. It's the reason why I want to ask them.
4: Okay.
5: Anyway.
4: Well, they've been a little lean lately. Yeah, but there is an interesting character here.
5: Well, before we get into that, I want to go ahead and give you a little bit of a thing. You know what the majority of people in this world do when they don't know who a character is?
6: Google it.
5: They Google it. There's so many cartoons with the Scorpion and Tarantula and Boomerang and Shocker and the 4,000 other Spider-Man villains that are basically all created because J. Jonah Jameson wanted to take out Spider-Man.
6: But where's the fun in assuming that the audience is going to Google it?
5: Because
6: I like the idea.
5: Most of the audience are not anal retentive and don't care. They want to hear what's going on with Spider-Man. They want to see if Peter and MJ get back together. They worry about whether or not Ned still has his sling ring from Doctor Strange.
6: And that's why
5: those are the things they want to know.
6: That's why I liked...
5: we're psycho.
6: That's why I like Spider-Noir then, because it was less fan service and more just good movie and good story.
4: Yeah. Well, but there was an interesting character in here, and Brandon, even you don't know who this is.
5: No, because they are keeping this character completely under wraps.
4: So the victim, I was having trouble, but it looks like New Yorkers are basically being, mind controlled or something?
5: Well,
4: or?
5: I mean, this character is a telepath who is bouncing from person to person in the midst of doing whatever, and that is also what triggers a certain individual you didn't realize was going to be in it.
6: I was just thinking about something. I've never seen in fiction a good telepath. It's always a villain that's a telepath. Like, when I saw this, when I quote-unquote saw this villain, all I could think of was Legato from Trigun, because he's a bad telepath because he was mocking Vash the Stampede by possessing the minds of different people to say horrible things to him.
5: I can get behind that.
4: Wait, is Professor Xavier a telepath?
5: Yes, he is.
4: Okay.
6: Wait, is he good?
5: Well, Professor
4: X, he's good, but
5: he is arrogant.
4: I would say compelling, because he also doesn't use his telepathic abilities in interesting ways like this person's doing.
6: So people who people need to use their telepathy without inhibition and everything, but that makes them a villain and everything. So you could either be a good telepath and boring, or a bad telepath and interesting.
5: Well, but here's the thing: how sure are you that this is a villain?
4: Oh, now, wait a minute. What do you mean by that? Hold on. You think this could be somebody...
5: We don't know exactly what's going on with this character.
4: Huh. Okay, now that's an interesting thought.
5: Let's talk about something that Marvel has not used nearly enough from its bag of tricks when it comes to anything in the MCU. How rare is it within the MCU that the villain that you have perceived actually turns out to be a secondary protagonist?
4: Okay. Now,
6: Snape.
4: Now that's getting me more interested.
5: Yeah. Has done something wrong. Peter has manipulated everyone within the MCU through Doctor Strange's spell.
4: Well, that's a good point. Strange. Yeah, this is a carryover from that movie.
6: So maybe he's his conscience.
5: And Peter is breaking. We see the mutation. We see the organic webs. We see the black and red eyes. Something's wrong with Peter.
4: Yeah. Okay, well, now I could get a little more behind this, because one of the things I loved about, like, the Batman movie was it wasn't just him punching his way out of a problem. It was all the detective work and the intellectual battle going on between him and the Riddler. Well, because I like those layers in superhero movies. So if Spider-Man is going through these, whatever he's going through here, and you're fighting a protagonist that isn't just blowing things up, but has this sort of ability, that could be interesting. Maybe this is a home run. Maybe this is the way to go. Just do a little montage, like you said, to set up the Scorpion and
5: see, that's the
4: Sinister
5: thing, is like,
4: Six and things like that.
5: And that's kind of the thing that we're seeing here, is that we don't exactly know what's going on with Peter, which is the basis of the story. And there's two or three other characters who have shown up that we don't know what their story is.
4: Okay, but here's my question, though. The thing that just threw me off, and I don't know why I just assumed the Hulk wasn't going to be in this. I thought maybe Banner was just doing a little cameo, but is that sidetrack things? Because now do we have to give the Hulk and the Punisher their due screen time and things like that? Because it's either a Spider-Man movie or it's some, group hero movie, right?
6: The way that I summarize all of this is I just imagine all these directors and stuff, it's almost like just them mashing different action figures together, like, on the ground.
4: They drop the box. Yeah, they open the toy box, dump it on the ground, and say, well, let's make this work or something. Sometimes you wonder if that's what they do, if it's that simple. So,
5: yeah.
4: I don't know, man. Okay. Well, I mean, we're going to go see it. So,
5: true.
4: But I do like that. I hope they don't spoil it and give that away, because whoever this telepathic person is.
5: And that's the thing. 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
0: Would you willingly risk death for the good of your countrymen? This was the overwhelming patriotism one man heroically possessed. Poland, 1940. Underground resistance leader Witold Pilecki was given a selfless mission to infiltrate and report on the conditions his compatriots faced while imprisoned in the infamous death camp, Auschwitz. To do so, Pilecki willingly allowed himself to be arrested by the Nazis during a street roundup in Warsaw. Once inside, Pilecki not only established an underground resistance within the camp, but also assisted in escapes, even giving up his own early escape plans for an inmate in greater danger. Eventually, though, Pilecki made a 100-kilometer escape journey on foot in 1943, after which he prepared an exhaustive report for Allied forces, which was tragically ignored and regarded as too horrifying to be true. Furthermore, even after the Nazi occupation, Pilecki faced further imprisonment by the Polish communist regime, who would unjustly execute him after a sham trial in 1948. However, Witold Pilecki would gain the recognition he deserved when his true story was released after the fall of communism, earning him the acclaim of his fellow countrymen, who forever remember him as a symbol of selfless patriotism.
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19: Unionizing. People like to conflate a person's value with the value of the job they're doing. 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
19: There's nothing that a barista at Starbucks can do that they weren't taught to do by the people at where? 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
1: 3 to 6.
19: For you then to turn around and say, well, you can't run this place without me. 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
11: I'm Deborah Valentine. President Trump, the keynote speaker at an America 250 celebration at Mount Rushmore in South Dakota Friday evening, remarking on America's opportunities and freedoms.
20: For a quarter of a millennium, liberty, justice, equality, self-government, and unmatched prosperity have flourished here as they have never flourished anywhere before.
11: President Trump will deliver another speech at the National Mall in Washington during July 4th celebrations there. Evacuation southwest of Denver as Aspen Acres wildfire has consumed over 100 square miles and at least 160 structures. Custer County Sheriff Rich Smith tells reporters that neighboring states are sending personnel and equipment.
21: I talked with one of the incident management team members, and they have 90 extra fire engines coming from as far away as California.
22: A better life with Dr. Sanjay Gupta.
2: If I were to ask you what makes for a good night's sleep, you'd probably say a dark, quiet room, not too many things on your mind. But every night when you go to get some Z's, how often do you really think about the temperature in your bedroom? Temperature may be one of the most underappreciated factors in sleep. That's according to the Senior Vice President of Research and Scientific Affairs at the National Sleep Foundation. We often hear about lights and screens and stress, but even modest changes in temperature and airflow can influence both how quickly you fall asleep and how deeply you stay asleep. Most experts will recommend a room temperature of 60 to 67 degrees Fahrenheit. You might also experiment with your sheets and what you actually wear to bed. Play around a bit and see what improves your sleep. You might be delightfully surprised. I'm Dr. Sanjay Gupta, helping you live a better life.
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24: How would you feel if you weren't recognized for an historic contribution? The greatest stories are often left unrecorded behind the scenes. Hollywood, 1939. Actress and dancer Karen Marsh was hired by MGM as Judy Garland's stand-in for their latest film, The Wizard of Oz, as the two were strikingly similar in build and height. To avoid Garland the tedium of being on set while cameras were being adjusted, Marsh would continually pace through the land of Oz until each scene was properly framed for the former to step in. And although hers were the feet that famously tapped the legendary ruby slippers together, as a stand-in, Marsh's role in the eventual masterpiece would go uncredited. Nevertheless, Marsh would continue acting and dancing until her career was cut tragically short by a plane crash in 1949, which she miraculously survived, but was told she would never dance again due to an injury to her left foot. However, she would prove her physicians wrong, and at over a century old, continues to donate her talents as a dance therapy instructor. Karen Marsh is one of the last surviving members of the Wizard of Oz, and has since gained the recognition she deserves as an ambassador at fan events and reunions, as she relentlessly perseveres down her own lengthy Yellow Brick Road.
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4: And welcome back to Geek Tank Radio, everybody. I'm Joe Thorderson here with my buddy Brandon Olmstead and our pal Max over there behind the glass. And if you're just tuning in, well, I don't know. We've been all over the map talking about this, the new Spider-Man trailer, the emotional roller coaster that I'm going through with this. And the bottom line is I'm still going to go see the movie. They're going to get my money, and we'll report back later. So enough said about that. But Brandon, I did watch a really interesting documentary. And Max, I think you're going to enjoy, I think you'd want to watch this. This is, there are themes that we discuss sometimes here on Geek Tank that came out of it, but it's called Good Night Oppie, which is basically referring to the Mars rover Opportunity. But you got to go back in time a little bit to 2004 when they launched the twin Mars probes, and it's one was called Spirit, one was called Opportunity. These are basically twin rovers, more or less. But Max, I'm kind of curious because you were a kid when all this stuff was going on. Do you remember anything about this stuff?
0: I was just starting elementary school, actually, first grade, and I don't remember any of this. The only thing that I remember that's remotely space-related was the Curiosity with regards to Pluto, but okay. That wasn't until middle school.
4: Okay, well, the interesting thing about this is we probably wouldn't have had any of those if this didn't succeed. So, Brandon, the documentary is really well done, right, man. It's like it's talking about at this point in history, I think the majority of the probes like crashed or blew up or whatever. They didn't work. Two-thirds of the Mars missions were failures.
5: Yeah. Many never reached the surface, and those that didn't do what they needed them to do.
4: Yeah.
5: You know, whether it was communicate back or, I mean, who knows how many things we lost.
4: Yeah, I think one of the parachute, they were trying all, it's interesting, they were showing all the things that went wrong and all the things, you know, these, you got to have a lot of respect for these engineers. I mean, I don't even know how you build something like this and then how you point it at Mars and get it to land where it's got to go. There's like 80 different things that have to happen just on the launch, and if one goes wrong, the thing just doesn't work.
0: So this memory served me well that the thing that actually succeeded with regards to landing Martian rovers was essentially encapsulating the rover in like a beach ball.
4: Pretty much, yeah. They showed that what they did with these is they were these giant. They like poofed up and basically, I don't even know what you call it. Yeah, they bounced down. But they work. So both of the, but they're showing this, and they're showing how they're building Spirit and Opportunity together, and they called them twin rovers.
5: Right.
4: And it was interesting because they said it was kind of like real twins in real life. They said one, I think Opportunity was like the perfect child. It passed every test with flying colors. Spirit was the one that was sort of feisty and glitchy and whatever.
5: So it's like growing up around twins with my sisters. I mean, I get that.
4: Yeah. Well, I'm a twin, and Max, you're a twin too. So it's interesting. Yeah. So, but I'm not an identical twin. I'm a fraternal twin. So
5: right. So are my sisters. And, yeah.
4: So you see that. So we all have twin experience.
5: Right.
4: But,
5: right.
4: But what's great about this movie is it really takes you through the human drama of this because it never even occurred to me. These scientists, they. Okay, well, they're making these rovers, and these rovers are designed to do human tasks that they can't do because they don't have any astronauts there.
5: Right.
4: So it's interesting because they're sort of forming emotional bonds, and then they got to blast these things off into space, and they're never going to see them again.
5: Yeah.
4: And they really explore the whole idea of the emotional bonds you can form with machines. It's pretty interesting, man.
5: I think that deep down every one of us can identify with that in one way or another, just because how many times have you sweet talked your car because it didn't want to start right? You know, it's like, you know,
4: or you have to get rid of your car. It's hard, man.
5: It sucks.
4: And get a new vehicle. Yeah. But here's what's even more interesting about this. So they had basically they built these two rovers, and they had a 90-day mission. It was like, okay, if we're lucky, we're going to get 90 days out of these things. So we got to get as much research done as we can. Well, as we know, that didn't happen.
5: Yeah, it's.
4: I mean,
5: they what was it? They built in 2003, landed in 2004, 3 weeks apart, and then Opportunity didn't stop until 2018.
4: Both, well, they and, both and, had great runs. Yeah.
5: And Spirit, you know, the trouble child, you know, still like ran into what, 2010, 2011, something
4: so
5: like that?
4: So I think, yeah, it was like about 7 years. The other one got 14 years. And they're on other side of the planet because they launched 3 weeks apart, I guess, so they would wind up at different
5: right.
4: landing zones and stuff. And plus, also, I guess there's a lot of prep work when you launch a rocket. So
5: well, yeah.
4: But Brandon, it's very dramatic because every year, okay, for one thing, they were emotionally prepared to, okay, let's get our 90 days out of this thing, and then you know we'll analyze the research. Well, every yeah. day, these things just keep going and going, and now new teams are coming. It's
5: yeah,
4: it's nuts, man. And so
5: you know this wouldn't have been a problem if we just sent Matt Damon because none of us are emotionally connected to him.
4: I don't know, man, but it's a really outstanding show, and I think it did prove that it launched sparked other NASA projects and everything because if they weren't successful, they made it pretty clear that this may have been sort of the end of the probe rover program or something like that. So, but I don't know, man. On a deeper level, though, it was interesting to see the things that you. I don't know. I think we're going to be dealing with the not just the technological thing, not just the technological engagement, you could say, with electronics, but the emotional engagement too.
0: Because now we're on a level where we have to actually think, at least within my lifetime, of how am I going to bond with artificial intelligence.
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24: Do you think you could survive with part of your brain missing? This was a puzzling phenomenon one man was capable of living with. Vermont, 1848. 25-year-old foreman Phineas Gage was tamping down explosives with an iron rod when suddenly the powder detonated and shot the instrument through his skull, damaging the front left portion of his brain. Miraculously, not only did Gage survive the accident, but his intellectual functions remained intact and was able to leave his home after just a month of recuperation, as the damaged portion of his brain had adapted and regenerated after the injury. And although he was unable to return to his previous profession, Gage found employment as a stagecoach driver in Chile before returning to his mother's home in San Francisco, where he would ultimately pass away 12 years after his accident in 1860. Remarkably, the subsequent research into Gage's survival by contemporary and future scientists would lead to the creation of an entirely new field of medicine, earning Gage the title of the man who began neuroscience, as his story clearly showed that the brain was far more complex than previously believed. How might we, like Phineas Gage, inspire others by allowing our scars and pains to be transformed into instruments of healing and change.
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24: What risks would you be willing to take to tell a compelling story? Little did one woman know that her answer to this question would forever transform the shape of journalism. New York, 1887. 23-year-old journalist Nellie Bly is tasked with a harrowing assignment to investigate the living conditions of a mental institute on an island in the East River. To do so, Bly heroically posed as a patient in order to experience and report on such matters firsthand, which would lead to the publication of an exposé that prompted governments to push for greater reforms in funding for mental health care. However, Bly would continue to challenge her boundaries as a journalist, as just 2 years later, she would embark on an ambitious solo trip around the world in order to beat the fictional record in Jules Verne's novel Around the World in 80 Days, which she would inevitably complete in just 72 days, further cementing her status as a female pioneer in the male-dominated field. Nellie Bly would go on to become the first female combat journalist during World War I, before tragically passing away from pneumonia at the age of 57 in 1922. And yet, she is forever remembered as a foundress of investigative journalism, whose impact continues to inspire the countless women who follow in her footsteps.
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4: And welcome back to Geek Tank Radio, everybody. I'm Joe Thorderson here with my buddy Brandon Olmstead, who just sneezed off mic, and our pal Max over there behind the glass.
5: Better than sneezing on the mic.
4: Yeah. If you're just tuning in, while we talked a little bit about the new Spider-Man trailer, I don't know, whatever. I'm not going to go back to that. Just, you know, they're getting our money, and we're going to go see it and talk about it when we once we have. But on a more thought-provoking note, I would say, I told you guys I watched that movie. It's a documentary on Amazon Prime called Good Night, Oppie. It came out a few years ago. It's a really excellent documentary. For one thing, it looks great. You learn a lot, and you kind of learn a little bit about the behind-the-scenes drama of launching the Mars rovers back in 2004, Spirit and Opportunity. Brandon, you form like emotional bonds with these rovers. Like one of the rovers, the wheel breaks, and so it's limping along with five wheels instead. It kind of reminds you ever see a dog that's like injured or something, and yet they're out there still running in the park and doing. You know,
5: I was
4: gonna
5: say I have a dog who has a malformed front right paw that turns inward, and yeah, George has a visible limp.
4: Yeah, and you suddenly feel a real sympathy, and yet the rover keeps fighting and keeps doing its mission, and it's like, I don't know, man. It's an excellent documentary.
0: And it goes deeper than sympathy, because sympathy is only surface level. Empathy is where you actually have that connection, where you where you feel yourself in that animal, in that piece of technology or whatever. So. Yeah. I think it says more about us as humans and everything that we're able to have that depth of empathy.
4: Right. Yeah,
5: and it really is. I mean, you know, when you think about the people who were monitoring the communications back and forth.
4: Yeah.
5: You basically wake up and get a report from your kid every morning, and people are going to be like, oh, it's not a human. You grow attached to that.
4: Yeah.
5: And then that day when, you know, that sandstorm came in 2018 and covered the panels, and Opportunity couldn't recharge anymore.
4: Yeah, people are crying in the control room. Yeah, because you stop getting the messages. And every day it's like, I don't know, it's like you sent your kid off to an adventure, and is it, and when are the, you know, when are you going to get the bad news coming back or something? But it's really good. But on a bigger note, it got me thinking about Max. You and I discussed this a lot. It's the idea of, okay, if you build a machine and you give it a job and you give it the ability to interact with you and talk to you, and maybe it even performs human tasks. Well, and what if you give that machine the ability to think and to, in a sense, feel? Well, are those real feelings?
0: Or is it simply mimicry?
4: Yeah, and how should we interact with that? Like, is it wrong to say thank you to,
0: I know, you know, I think
4: AI or something?
0: I think
4: know.
0: It's because it's a reflection of ourselves and everything when we show AI disrespect, because it's like, it's a created thing and everything, and I think created things like that still do deserve our respect, because it's like, it says more about us than it needing it, so to say. So I think it, in that case and everything, yes, it doesn't necessarily demand gratitude from us, but I think we demand gratitude for it for ourselves.
4: Because I keep wondering, I was thinking about the Orville. Remember, what is the, what are those androids? Remember they,
0: Kalon.
4: Kalon, and how they were mistreated, and then they rose up against the, but those guys, those early people that were, they were pretty mean to the robots. They were basically treating them like slaves.
0: That's kind of the worry that I have with modern culture and everything is I think Star Trek put it best in everything. It's a whole generation of disposable people and essentially just a new era of slavery. And so I think it says more about us and everything that we feel the need to relegate particular labor to them as opposed to us and everything. Because it's like, I think we still need that human safeguard. I like the idea of them maybe assisting, like the assistance of technology, but not the whole flat-out replacement of human labor with technology.
4: Yeah, I don't know, man. I was thinking about if, I don't know that we're going to get robots. Honestly, robots seem very expensive. Maybe that would be for rich people, but if we had robots, I'm imagining all the other sort of, I don't know if you call them psychoses or something, but what about the idea of your robot, like while you're sleeping at night, it's doing whatever it's doing in your house, or maybe it's charging over in a closet or something? Well, that's an odd thing to have going on in your house. You know what I mean? Like
0: I think
4: paranoia be, or something? Is it going to strangle me when I'm sleeping?
0: Exactly. That's what I was thinking. It's like about giving things the ability to kill us.
4: I don't know, man.
5: Well, I mean, hey, come on. Look at, you know, let's go back to Star Wars for a minute. The Obi-Wan Kenobi, during his series, we met Ned, the loader droid, who was basically T'Challa's, protector. She showed genuine emotion when he took the laser blast for her.
4: Yeah.
5: Lando apparently was in love with L337, who was his co-pilot in the Millennium Falcon.
4: Yeah, you're picking the worst Star Wars movies.
5: Well, no.
4: B2E2?
0: B2 emo
4: is
5: but
4: the best.
5: But the thing about that is, that's a pet. I'm talking about...
4: What about K2SO? He's awesome.
5: K2SO is a slave.
4: No, he's his freedom at the end.
5: Not only did he not have his genuine freedom, Andor treated him like garbage.
4: Well, Andor watched him slaughter all these people on, you know, whatever.
0: Gorman.
5: And rather than deactivate him, he turned him into his own weapon, and then, you know, like, basically, he was like the little brother who ran behind his big brother and ends up getting all sorts of screwed up because his big brother really didn't care.
0: It's atonement, I guess you could say.
5: Andor is a bad dad to K2SO.
4: Yeah. Yeah, I don't think
5: And if you guys don't know what I'm
4: that.
5: Talking about, go listen to last week's episode.
4: Go watch Rogue One. I don't know. It's just complicated, though, and it's like I said, go watch this... Goodnight Oppie really gets you thinking about this stuff in a good way, too.
5: Also explains why so many people are overly connected to their ChatGPT stuff.
4: Yeah, I'm not married to my cell phone.
5: These AI chatbots, it's kind of scary.
0: We haven't gotten to her just yet.
4: No. Okay. There. All right. Well, it's something to think about, but not right now because the show's over. So until next week, we are the Geek
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8: How would you feel if you weren't recognized for an historic contribution? The greatest stories are often left unrecorded,
24: behind the scenes. Hollywood, 1939. Actress and dancer Karen Marsh was hired by MGM as Judy Garland's stand-in for their latest film, The Wizard of Oz, as the two were strikingly similar in build and height. To avoid Garland the tedium of being on set while cameras were being adjusted, Marsh would continually pace through the Land of Oz until each scene was properly framed for the former to step in. And although hers were the feet that famously tapped the legendary ruby slippers together, as a stand-in, Marsh's role in the eventual masterpiece would go uncredited. Nevertheless, Marsh would continue acting and dancing until her career was cut tragically short by a plane crash in 1949, which she miraculously survived, but was told she would never dance again due to an injury to her left foot. However, she would prove her physicians wrong, and at over a century old, continues to donate her talents as a dance therapy instructor. Karen Marsh is one of the last surviving members of the Wizard of Oz, and has since gained the recognition she deserves as an ambassador at fan events and reunions, as she relentlessly perseveres down her own lengthy yellow brick road.
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24: What risks would you be willing to take to tell a compelling story? Little did one woman know that her answer to this question would forever transform the shape of journalism. New York, 1887. 23-year-old journalist Nellie Bly is tasked with a harrowing assignment to investigate the living conditions of a mental institute on an island in the East River. To do so, Bly heroically posed as a patient in order to experience and report on such matters firsthand, which would lead to the publication of an exposé that prompted governments to push for greater reforms in funding for mental health care. However, Bly would continue to challenge her boundaries as a journalist, as just 2 years later, she would embark on an ambitious solo trip around the world in order to beat the fictional record in Jules Verne's novel Around the World in 80 Days, which she would inevitably complete in just 72 days, further cementing her status as a female pioneer in the male-dominated field. Nellie Bly would go on to become the first female combat journalist during World War I, before tragically passing away from pneumonia at the age of 57, in 1922. And yet, she is forever remembered as a foundress of investigative journalism, whose impact continues to inspire the countless women who follow in her footsteps.
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9: America 250, I'm Deborah Valentine, Fox News. President Trump is speaking at Mount Rushmore in South Dakota this evening, the July 4th eve. He's a keynote speaker. More from Fox's David Spahn.
10: Beautiful day. The B-52 bombers are going to go over. The F-16s are going to go over. Air Force One, the new Air Force One, also the new Marine One's going to go over. President Trump's going to speak at 8:30, then the fireworks immediately after that. The first time for the fireworks in 6 years. Now, President Calvin Coolidge came here in 1927 to dedicate not the opening but the beginning of construction. Construction was not done on these four presidents until 1941. That shows you all of the work that went in. The project was designed by Goodson Borglum, the Idaho-born sculptor who originally had plans to do full bodies on the presidents on the side of the mountain. This is the crown jewel of South Dakota with Presidents George Washington, Thomas Jefferson, Theodore Roosevelt, and Abraham Lincoln.
9: A massive America 250 celebration is planned Saturday at the National Mall in Washington. Talks between the U.S. and Iran on hold as the Iranian regime holds a funeral for their late leader, Ayatollah Ali Khamenei, who died when the conflict started back in February. Here's Fox's Jackie Heinrich.
17: The new supreme leader, Khamenei's son, won't be attending after Israel reportedly threatened to assassinate him. Iran, in turn, threatened to embrace nuclear weapons after downplaying civilian attacks in Bahrain at the UN Security Council meeting. A New York Times report claims the U.S. warned Iran this spring Israel may have been plotting to kill its foreign minister and parliament speaker, delivering the message via intermediaries amid concern it could doom ceasefire negotiations. Trump and Netanyahu moving past recent tensions in a call agreeing to meet soon in the U.S. Bibi, in a statement, lauded America as a guarantor of global freedom.
9: Iran has reportedly rejected a U.S. offer to open the Strait of Hormuz in exchange for unfrozen funds. 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
21: 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And of course, Independence Day falls on July 4th. What does July mean? It means summertime. It means heat. And it means humidity. So today's topic is one that just about every homeowner can use right now. And I'm talking about seven smart, practical ways to keep your home cooler during the warmer months without losing your mind or your wallet. Now, whether you're here in the Bluff City or you're down Orange Beach, Gulf Shores, Fort Morgan, any place like that along the coast, these tips are going to help you stay comfortable and maybe even save you a little money. And who doesn't love that? So let's, and these are in no particular order. Let's start with our first tip, and that is upgrading your ceiling fan game. How many times have we been bailed out by a ceiling fan when the heat has gone out or it's just been too much? Well, ceiling fans are a powerful friend, are they not? And I know what you're thinking, Tim, I've already got ceiling fans. Just about everybody does. Yeah, but are they working the right way? In the summertime, your ceiling fans should be spinning counterclockwise. Why? Well, that pushes the cool air down and creates that wind chill effect that makes the room feel cooler, even if your thermostat hasn't nudged an inch. And if you're near the coast, well, salt air and humidity can wear those fans down quicker, get in the gear. So upgrading to efficient, high output fans can make a big difference. And remember, fans don't cool rooms, they cool people. So turn them off when you leave the room and save a little extra on that power bill. Sometimes it's the warm air that is blowing in during the summertime, and sometimes it's direct sunlight, and sunlight's gorgeous. But in July, it's also heat, and a lot of it. So one of the easiest ways to cool your home is to control what's coming through your windows. And some simple, typically cost-effective ways are blackout curtains, thermal drapes, solar shades, especially if you like to nap during the daytime. Those blackout curtains, they are the bee's knees. And especially on those west-facing windows, because those are the ones that can really heat up your house in the mid to late afternoon. And along the Gulf Coast, hey, if you're blessed to have big, beautiful windows, that's wonderful. They're amazing for the view, but they can also turn your living room into a greenhouse. So giving yourself control over that sunlight can certainly be a game changer. We're talking about some tips to help battle the heat that is to come here in the warmer months of 2026 here on Buy, Sell, or Stay. You can add shade on the inside, but what about adding some shade on the outside? Because one of the best ways to cool your home is to stop the heat before it even gets inside. And we're talking about shade strategies. Planting trees strategically, and you'll want to talk to a lawn and garden expert about that to make sure that you plant them far enough away from the house that the roots don't become a problem, but close enough to enjoy that shade. Adding pergolas, installing awnings, even large outdoor umbrellas over patios and windows can give you a bit of a break, because especially in Memphis, that shade can knock down the surface temperature really fast. And down on the Alabama coast, shade plus a breeze, that's what we call the sweet spot. Now, you're creating a cooler envelope around your home, which means your air conditioner doesn't have to fight nearly as hard to keep you cool. Hopefully you've got it made in the shade, but also not a bad idea to let your home breathe. This is something that a lot of folks overlook. Airflow. There are times, especially in the early morning or the late evenings, where it's actually cooler outside than inside. You should 100% take advantage of that. Open windows on opposite sides of the house. Create a cross breeze. Even using a simple box fan that you can get at the dollar store can pull cooler air in. And this works great in the mornings. And down on the coast, that Gulf breeze, if you time it right, it's better than anything that your HVAC system can do. When Mother Nature can take care of it, you're saving money. Now, of course, shut everything back up before the heat of the day sets in. It's all about timing. It's all about being strategic. We're talking about seven ways that you can keep cool as these summer temperatures are getting ready to roar in the Mid-South and along the Alabama Gulf Coast. Tip number five, and again, these are in no particular order. Be smart with your heat sources. Let's talk about the heat you don't even realize you're creating inside your home, because the appliances, they matter. Ovens, dryers, not just the hair dryers, but laundry dryers, even incandescent light bulbs all generate heat. So during the warmer months, if you can, hey, it's not a bad idea to grill outside instead of using the oven. Run the dishwasher and the laundry when? Run it at night if you can, especially if it's not going to bother you with your sleep pattern. And switch to LED lighting, which runs a lot cooler. And here's the bonus. Those changes don't just keep your house cooler, they're going to lower your energy bills as well. And that's what we're aiming for here, to keep you cooler and also keep you from getting hotter when you look at your utility bill at the beginning of each month. We want you to be in your happy zone. Well, let's talk about another type of zone. Let's talk about cool zones in your home. This one's a little bit of a mindset shift, but it definitely works. Instead of trying to keep the entire house cool all the time, create designated cool zones. Maybe it's the living room, the main bedroom, a downstairs area where heat doesn't rise as much. Use portable fans, window units if needed, and smart thermostat zoning. Those things really do work and they do make a difference. And if you've ever spent a summer down on the Gulf Coast, you already know this trick. You don't cool the whole beach house. You just cool where you are and then you got no problems, man. Same idea goes here. Wherever you are, if you get in the cool zone, you can't go wrong in those summer months. And of course, maybe this is the most obvious one. In fact, this is probably the first thing people will do in anticipation of hot weather, and that is tune up your HVAC system. Well, let me qualify that. It's oftentimes the first thing people think of, but not everybody actually does it. And this is one that you shouldn't skip. Every year, you need to be aware of this. Let's talk about this biggie. It's your HVAC system. If it is not running efficiently, you're already fighting a losing battle. So make sure that you change your filters regularly, know which size, know which grade of filter that

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3: Can weapons of war be turned into instruments of peace? This was an intriguing contradiction. One man sought to reconcile. Japan, 1942. Martial artist Morihei Ueshiba had gained renown as an invincible warrior amongst the soldiers he helped to train. However, he began to feel a strange dissatisfaction and hatred for conflict. And although he would never forsake his training, Ueshiba sought to find a way to use his skills to unite rather than divide. It was during the worst fighting of World War II that Ueshiba experienced a vision, during which he concluded that the real way of a warrior is the art of peace. Armed with this revelation, Ueshiba dedicated himself to creating a new martial art that one could use to protect themselves without injuring an opponent. And it was after constant refinement that he would give his new system a name, Aikido, which translates to the way of unifying energy, as the techniques he created would allow one to blend with an attacker rather than crush or destroy them. Morihei Ueshiba would continue to promote his art of peace until ultimately passing away in 1969. And yet, there are over 2 million Aikido practitioners worldwide that aim to keep his unique spirit of unity alive.
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10: Not all screen time is created equal, and a new study out of Sweden is helping us understand this even better. So researchers followed more than 20,000 people over nearly two decades and determined that passive screen time, like sitting on the couch and watching television, raised someone's risk of dementia. But if they did something active, like reading, puzzles, or interacting with other people, this same group of people saw their risk of dementia drop. Just like you gotta put the work in to keep your body in shape as you age, you basically have to do the same thing with your brain. A couple things I have found to help: working to learn something new every day, whatever it might be, challenging yourself in

0: 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I'm Dr. Sanjay Gupta, helping you live a better life.
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0: Glad you're here for Independence Day weekend, and we're going to talk about some events that are going on this weekend, but we're also going to talk about some of the big picture stuff happening in North Mississippi, where this is when we take that little bit of a break head south of the border, in fact, to the tip of the SIP, and from DeSoto Times Tribune, you've seen his work, you've read his work, you enjoy his work. Now let's enjoy some conversation with Mark Randall. Mark, happy Independence Day weekend. How you doing, buddy?
1: Doing great.
0: It's great to have you back in. Let's jump into some of the things that are going to be happening around DeSoto County. What's big news in your neck of the woods?
1: Well, you know, you and I talk a lot. You know, obviously, the name of the show is Buy, Sell, or Stay. We've talked a lot about, you know, in real estate, you always hear, you know, location, location, location. Well, there's also, you know, quality of life. There's been some big doings. There was a big hearing about a proposed Love's Travel Center on, and of course, I would assume most people know what Love's is. You know, big truck stop, you know, clean restrooms, you know, food and gas, lots of trucks parked there. This is the second time they've tried to put a Love's truck stop on I-269 and Lauder Road. Well, 5 years ago, they tried it, and they said, well, okay, you can put a gas station there, but no overnight trucks and no showers. Well, that ruled out a Love's.
0: Yeah, I'm interested that Love's wanted to put one there. Is that just a great strategic play? What's the thinking on there? If you're looking at that on a map, why is that a good place, or would have been?
1: It is, because if you drive that stretch of the road, there's nothing. Okay. There is nothing out there. And of course, if there's one thing we learned during the pandemic, it's the importance of, you know, transportation and these truckers to keep things going. So, you know, Love's provides a service. It provides, again, you stop for the clean restrooms. You stop, you know, might get a snack. Sometimes they have a restaurant there. You stop for the truck stop. They're able to, you know, have showers there. They can fill up on diesel. They can, you know, idle there to get their hours in. But the concern is, in this particular spot, it's still rural, and you've got, you know, a lot of people out there who moved out there because it is rural. And of course, you know what comes with a truck stop: traffic. And not just traffic, you got trucks, but you've also got transient traffic, which means that people are, you know, stopping and going. So of course, the neighbor's concern is, look, you know, we moved out here because it's peaceful, it's quiet, you can look up and see the stars. This is going to bring traffic, this is going to bring trucks, this is, and of course, there's always that big concern about, with truck stops, safety. You know, are there going to be prostitutes there that frequent this spot? That's been, you know, that's a legit concern. You know, crime is a legit concern.
0: And I remember in our previous discussion, there was talk of there being a something to mitigate the fear of crime at a proposed truck stop there. Am I remembering the right?
1: Yes, yep. No, you're correct. The representative from Love's, he said that they always make like an office space available for law enforcement, so where they can come in and they can, you know, do their paperwork and, you know, do whatever they need to do. So there was kind of like a little bit of a substation there. Well, the representative for Love's argued that, look, he presented this facts. Look, we are not a magnet for crime. Even our worst location, and I don't remember where it was, but he gave an example of their worst location. They just don't see it. They just do not see an increase in crime, but there certainly is a perception there. So, you know, it boiled down to the supervisors just agreed that, look, this is too nice an area where we're pro-development. And, you know, the flip side, well, we'll be getting some tax money. It's actually in Olive Branch, so they wouldn't get the property tax value, but they certainly would get the fuel tax. So it's a delicate balancing, you know. Again, I mean, you can't blame them. If you're a neighbor, there was one that says, look, I live 1,200 feet. My house is 1,200 feet from this proposed Love's. How'd you like to have that in your backyard with the lights and, you know, things like that, you know, with the traffic, you know, coming in and out? So the supervisors have just in the past agreed that, look, we are pro-development. We're not anti-Love's. You know, we like Love's. We stopped at Love's. We use Love's ourselves. This is just not the right area. And of course, it was saying that, look, there, it meets a need. It definitely, you know, there's nothing there. It is a convenience, a much needed convenience there, but they just don't want that type of a development in that particular area, which would affect quite a few residents out there. So that's where zoning becomes very, very, very important. I mean, again, can you imagine, you know, you bought a house out there maybe a year ago, and all of a sudden you got a Love's truck stop coming in with, you know, trucks and cars going in and out, and, so, you know, the light pollution, you're kind of like, oh, man, we came out here for, you know, to keep this nice and peaceful. So now it was approved for a convenience store, so technically the developer, they can put a convenience store. But, you know, the thought with Love's, too, is that, you know, when you have a Love's somewhere, sometimes you can get hotels. Sometimes you can get standalone restaurants. So there was, well, you know, we're pro-economic development. And the argument was, look, this I-269, the state itself markets this as an international, you know, trade route here. And there's nothing, I think they were saying there's nothing between, what was it, Batesville? And I can't remember the other, Batesville and Holly Springs, or there was a Love's between there that you can use. But they shot it down. And so, I mean, the issue is moot for Love's, but it just shows again the importance of zoning and quality of life.
2: Yeah, it sounds like that's very important to the leaders of the area and also to the residents there. So let's go from talking about things that aren't going to happen to things that have happened, and some businesses and maybe if you got some restaurants, what are some things that folks can look forward to in DeSoto County?
1: Well, again, quality of life also comes down to amenities. You move somewhere and you want to have shopping, you know, you want to have the big boxes that you're at least close to. You want to have, you know, restaurants and things like that. Olive Branch is one of those areas that's growing. They're getting a lot of these restaurants. I've got a Huey's in the past. I've got a whole new development of restaurants out at McGregor Crossing. Well, they just added a Jim and Nick's, and I know your listeners in Memphis certainly know Jim and Nick's, but this is actually the first Jim and Nick's in the state of Mississippi.
2: No kidding. Now,
1: yes.
2: Now I've been to one. I believe it's out in the Wolf Chase area.
1: Yeah, I think it's in Cordova out by like IKEA, and I've eaten there before. So now, and it's really interesting, Tim, because that's a, you know, pretty trafficy area, and of course when things are new, but they've got a smaller dining area. It's got like a full bar in there. They got a nice patio out there. Man, they have that thing down to like Chick-fil-A. They get you in. They get you, you know, you actually have a specific table that you get. And, you know, it's barbecue. So it's another, you know, food amenity being offered in Olive Branch and in that particular area. So far it's been doing well. I think they said their soft opening last week, they did like $31,000 in I forget how many hours. But, you know, that's...
2: That sounds more than a soft opening. That
1: sounds more like a soft opening, yeah. And Bat and Cat from our dining duo, where they have reviewed it. So if you read our newspaper, you'll be able to see. I think next week we'll have that one out there. But yeah, Jim.
2: How do you get those reviews from those dining duos? Do they send that on like Proton Mail, or do they drop that secretly in a Dropbox somewhere? Because I still can't figure out who's doing these things.
1: Well, it's the Bat Computer, of course. They have the Bat Computer, and Batman just sends it to me, but they pick some good place. This past week, they went to a, speaking of new restaurants, there's a really cute... a really cute ice cream parlor, and that's exactly what it is. It's called Bridgetown Ice Cream Parlor. It's exactly what it sounds like. It's a 1950s themed, you know, ice cream parlor with, you know, the bar seats, you know, the bar stools that you sit in. It's got the floor has the black and white checker pattern. They actually, Tim, have a sit-down Miss Pac-Man game. Remember Pizza Hut would always have a sit-down Miss Pac-Man game? And here's what's even cooler, because I did this myself when I went out there. They've got vintage pinball machines, so I dropped a quarter in there and I played a pinball machine. It wasn't from the 50s, but it probably still was from the 70s or something, you know. It still had all the bells and whistles, but you can play some games, very family-friendly. They've got, you know, things like burgers and fries and chicken tenders. But, of course, they've got, you know, you're going to go there mostly for, you know, milkshakes, and they have ice cream by the scoop, which is really cool. Nice, cute little place out in out on Pleasant Hill Road, kind of Jerry Lee Lewis country.
2: It sounds like it was built for you to not just go there and buy something, but almost kind of a hangout.
1: Yeah. It's perfect for families. I mean, I've seen lots of pictures of, you know, kids sitting on the benches, because again, they're not used to, you don't see ice cream soda parlors anywhere these days, you know.
2: No.
1: But at the same time, people love those 50s. Everything retro is in today. Right now it's the 1980s, but you know, for me it's always been the 50s, you know. Mm-hmm. If I can find a 50s diner, if I can find, you know, an ice cream parlor, that's why I love going to Schwab on Beale Street, because I love getting like a malt or an old-fashioned soda where they actually mix it in front of you, and you know, you're sitting at the bar. Those things are very popular, but it's a nice drive out there. So again, you know, quality of life, non-chain, really cool thing. thing. So it's just something nice to have in your community.
2: I'd be remiss. We've got about 90 seconds left.
1: Okay.
2: This weekend, Independence Day weekend. I know already there have been some fireworks shows and patriotic events. Anything left here on July 4th itself?
1: Oh, yeah. You can go to South Haven. They always have a real big extravaganza. That one's going to be at Bank Plus Amphitheater off of Getwell. And Hernando has their front porch fireworks display as well. Those will be at the Civic Center ball field. So, yes, you do have plenty of fireworks options in the top of the SIP or south of the border, depending how you want to look at it.
2: No, that's fantastic because I know that every municipality kind of has their own thing, but it's a great way to sample another community, especially if you're just curious on maybe moving to a city, moving to a town. You get a little bit of a flavor of what that city does and the sense of community there, which is pretty cool. And of course, the Soto Times Tribune ties that all together with hard news, also entertainment, sports, and lifestyle. You guys do a great job. Where can people find your work?
1: DeSotoTimes.com online. We have blue boxes. We come out on Thursdays. So if you want the hard copy, we don't always put everything online. So we save, we have lots of exclusives in the print edition. So where you actually still have that copy, you can hold in your hand and do a crossword puzzle and, read a, get a recipe, read a dining review. And then, of course, to whatever we're covering. So yeah, we got you covered.
2: Always fun stuff. And of course, we wish nothing but the best for the holiday, for Independence Day weekend for you, Mark. And we'll catch up with you again really, really soon. Stay cool, literally and figuratively.
1: Look forward to it.
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7: News. I'm Paul Stevens. President Trump, the keynote speaker at an America 250 event at Mount Rushmore in South Dakota on Friday, speaking out against communism.
8: Communism is the exact opposite of life, liberty, and the pursuit of happiness. It's death, tyranny, and the pursuit of evil.
7: And the president is set to be the keynote speaker at an America 250 celebration tonight in the nation's capital. New York City celebrating the nation's 250th birthday, holding 8 ball drops in Times Square, the first one at midnight local time. Each ball drop taking place at midnight for every American time zone, including all the American.
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13: How would you feel if you broke a world record without others noticing? This was a discouraging truth one pioneer would learn to overcome. August 1911. Journalist and aviator Harriet Quimby endeavors to become the first woman in the U.S. to earn her pilot's license after falling in love with this novel invention. Upon completing her certification, she began to participate in exhibitions, earning the acclaim of others who were drawn by her pageantry. However, she set her sights across the pond to attempt a grander feat, to cross the English Channel in her signature monoplane. The following year, Quimby arrived in Dover to begin her fog-covered flight, armed with only a compass to guide her. At last, on April 16th, 1912, Harriet Quimby reached the shores of France in less than an hour, becoming the first woman to cross the English Channel by plane. Her historic feat, however, would be largely forgotten, as the RMS Titanic had sunk the day prior. Nevertheless, Quimby continued her career until tragically passing away 3 months later in an aviation accident over Boston Harbor. History is often slow to validate success. How might we persevere in our own endeavors, no matter how soon or later we'll be acclaimed?
6: Search Daily Deviation at Newstalk989.com for more with producer Max.
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2: Welcome back to Buy, Sell, or Stay. I'm Tim Van Horn, and today's topic is one that hits a nerve for some homeowners and sometimes literally the very week after closing. And that's homeowners associations. Here's the truth, y'all. HOAs don't just manage the pools and mow the common areas. They regulate how you live, what you see, what you own, and in some cases, how you make a living from your own home. And today, we're not talking about theory or what ifs. We're talking about real HOA rules enforced in real towns against real homeowners. And this is a list of some of the craziest and most restrictive HOA rules in America. And we've got the locations attached there too. Maybe just a little bit of a forewarning, because once you hear where these are happening, hey, you might realize they could happen anywhere, even to you. I've got 10 of them, so let's count them down. We'll start at number 10. You can fly the American flag, but only under very specific conditions. In Aurora, Colorado, homeowners learned that they could fly the American flag, but only if it met strict requirements on size, pole height, mounting angle, and placement. And in Murrells Inlet, South Carolina, HOAs restricted freestanding flagpoles entirely, forcing residents to mount flags only in HOA-approved positions on homes. So yes, you have the right to the flag, but the HOA decides how patriotic you're allowed to look. Number 9 deals with the porch. And in some places, no porch furniture is allowed because it looks, quote, two lived in parts of Northern California, including HOA controlled neighborhoods around San Jose. Residents were cited for having rocking chairs and porch seating visible from the street. Plants? Yeah, that's cool. Decor? That's allowed. But chairs? No. And here's what the HOA said. The HOA classified the seating as, quote, visual clutter, arguing porches were architectural features, not living spaces. Imagine buying a home for the porch and then being told you're not allowed to sit on it. That just doesn't seem right to me. Number eight, I'll call this one, your car's too old, too visible, or it's the wrong kind. And in Arizona HOA communities, there have been numerous stories about residents having received violations for parking older vehicles, pickup trucks, or work vehicles with logos where they can be seen. Fully registered, fully insured, fully operational, but they didn't match the, quote, neighborhood image, if you know what I'm talking about. So they got cited. Now, in Texas suburbs near Houston, homeowners association rules ban overnight street parking and require certain vehicles to be hidden in garages. No exceptions for financial reality or necessity. Your car actually becomes, in a way, part of the HOA's branding strategy. Looking at number seven, and I think many of you have probably seen this in your neck of the woods, the grass must be exactly the right height. And maybe this is an extreme example, but in Tacoma, a homeowner cited an HOA rule requiring grass to be kept between 2 and 3 inches at all times. Over, you're going to get fined. Under, also fined. During the rainy seasons, inspectors reportedly measured lawns because growth happened too fast to manage. That's not landscaping. That's perfectionism with penalties. Number six has a home state touch to it. But first, we're going to talk about Scottsdale, Arizona, and your front door. In upscale communities around Scottsdale, homeowners must choose the front door colors from pre-approved palettes. That's right. All door colors are not equal. In Franklin, Tennessee, HOA documents explicitly allow associations to fine homeowners or demand repainting for unauthorized exterior colors, and that includes the doors. Paint first and ask later? Think again, because you may have to paint again, and that would be on your own dime. This segment, we're talking about some of the strictest HOA rules across the country. And some of these you may be in total agreement with. Some you may be thinking, what are they thinking? We've gone through 6 through 10. Let's jump in back at number 5. And this is called, you can't remove a dead tree without my say-so. Homeowners outside Orlando have been fined for removing dead or storm-damaged trees without HOA approval, even when removal was for safety. And we know in Florida, they can get some strong, severe storms. And of course, hurricanes are no stranger to that neck of the woods either. In Richmond, Virginia, similar HOA rules require architectural review before removing trees of any kind, living or dead. Because in HOA land, paperwork often outranks common sense. We mentioned about your cars, and some in some communities need to be into the garages or out of public view. Well, let's talk about the garage doors themselves. And in some Birmingham, Alabama area neighborhoods, HOAs actually restrict how long you can leave your garage door open. Sometimes as little as 15 minutes. Unloading the groceries and taking your time? Violation. Working on a project and need some air into the garage? Violation. Teaching your kid to ride a bike? Also a violation. The logic? The HOA wants, quote, visual uniformity. And heaven forbid you head to the grocery store or do some shopping or just go out for a bite to eat and you forget to close the garage door. You may just come back with a violation taped to your front door or sticking in your mailbox. Looking at number 3, Your holiday decorations, they're on the clock, y'all. In Southern California HOA communities, there's many reports of residents having been fined for putting up Christmas decorations before Thanksgiving. And on the other side of the country, in Naples, Florida, HOAs enforce strict takedown deadlines with daily fines if decorations remain too long after a holiday. Festive cheer? Well, now it's on the HOA's schedule. Number two, this has been one that I've seen frequently in the Mid-South, and doesn't surprise me that this is a national thing. In some Colorado HOA neighborhoods, dogs over 40 pounds have triggered violations even when adopted under that threshold. And in some New York area communities, HOA pet policies ban specific breeds regardless of temperament or training, which means a dog can go from a family member to an HOA problem overnight. And these rules, especially one like this, this one is a little more of a difficult pill to swallow because this one is going to evoke emotions when you're talking about the family friend. And the last one is truly a warning for those who are looking to make money. You better check the covenants and restrictions of the HOA before buying your next house. And this has happened in several locations, but we're going to pick a couple. In Nashville area subdivisions, many homeowners have discovered after closing that long-term rentals were restricted or completely banned. In Arizona communities, rental caps, often 20 to 30% mean owners can wait years before they finally get permission to rent out their home. No rental equals no backup plan. That also means no income option and also no flexibility if life changes. This one rule alone can crush resale value and trap some homeowners. Now, those weren't online rumors. Those are documented rules enforced in real towns. And why does this matter? Well, if you're buying, HOA rules our lifestyle contracts. So make sure you have a realtor that makes sure that you get a copy of those to read before you pull the trigger on making that purchase. For sellers, over-restricted neighborhoods can eliminate some buyers from the buying pool. And if you're staying, if the rules keep tightening, well, your values of the home and then also your freedom can drop quickly. Nine times out of 10, HOA regret doesn't come from the house. It comes from the fine print. If you're buying in an HOA, selling in one, or wondering if it's time to stay or go, give me a shout. 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
13: Can weapons of war be turned into instruments of peace? This was an intriguing contradiction. One man sought to reconcile. Japan, 1942. Martial artist Morihei Ueshiba had gained renown as an invincible warrior amongst the soldiers he helped to train. However, he began to feel a strange dissatisfaction and hatred for conflict. And although he would never forsake his training, Ueshiba sought to find a way to use his skills to unite rather than divide. It was during the worst fighting of World War II that Ueshiba experienced a vision, during which he concluded that the real way of a warrior is the art of peace. Armed with this revelation, Ueshiba dedicated himself to creating a new martial art that one could use to protect themselves without injuring an opponent. And it was after constant refinement that he would give his new system a name, Aikido, which translates to the way of unifying energy, as the techniques he created would allow one to blend with an attacker rather than crush or destroy them. Morihei Ueshiba would continue to promote his art of peace until ultimately passing away in 1969. And yet, there are over 2 million Aikido practitioners worldwide that aim to keep his unique spirit of unity alive.
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2: Smiles and having a good time on Buy, Sell, or Stay as we try to help you reach your goal on whether you're looking to sell a house that you've got and maybe buy a house that you've been looking for or been dreaming of, help you do both, or maybe just stay put and learn a little bit more about when the time is right to make that next move. But as we wrap up today's edition of Buy, Sell, or Stay, let's shift gears from real estate and mortgages and market statistics and talk about something every American can get behind this time of year, and that is food. Let's be honest, the 4th of July isn't just about fireworks. It's not about parades. It's not about red, white, and blue decorations. It's about celebrating our nation's founding. Of course, this year's America 250, and it's about getting together for fun and with gratitude with family, friends, neighbors, and of course, that one uncle who insists that he's the official grill master, even though nobody actually appointed him. But that's okay. He's cooking. We're cool with that. Independence Day is one of America's great backyard holidays, not just for the symbolism of freedom, but we have taken it and made it an opportunity to get together with our friends, family, and neighbors. It's casual. It's fun. Of course, it's relaxed. And maybe the best thing of all, especially if you're doing the cooking, nobody expects a five-star cooking experience. People that want food want it to just simply taste great, to feed a crowd, and it doesn't keep you trapped in the kitchen all day long. So if you are hosting a gathering, attending a cookout, or looking for something simple to bring to the party, I've got 7 tried and true recipes that never seem to go out of style. These are easy, they're crowd pleasers, and most importantly, they're 4th of July tested and approved. Thumbs up. So let's get started. This one sounds obvious, but hear me out. 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Create a toppings bar. Let everybody go crazy with that, with lettuce, tomato, pickles, red onion, maybe some bacon chopped up, jalapenos, couple of different cheeses, and if you want a couple of different sauces on there. 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Place it in a slow cooker, add a little bit of apple juice, maybe a little barbecue sauce, low and slow, baby, 8 to 10 hours, shred it up, and that's it. Slider buns work great. Hawaiian rolls, they work even better. Coleslaw, it's a great topping for it, and then watch those sliders go bye-bye, baby. The beauty of pulled pork is that you can make it the day before. In fact, many people think it tastes even better the next day. The less work you're doing on 4th of July, the more time you have enjoying the holiday and soaking in all the kudos for the delicious food you just made. And that sounds like freedom to me, baby. Let's talk about recipe number three. Now, everybody for 4th of July needs something red, white, and blue, right? And dessert is no different. Take a large glass bowl. We're talking about a patriotic berry trifle. Take a large glass bowl, layer cubes of pound cake, add whipped cream, and then add strawberries, blueberries, and then repeat. Cake, cream, berries. Cake, cream, berries. Got it? It's that simple. And when it's finished, it looks awesome. And people will think you spent hours making it. In reality, probably 15 minutes or less. And take a picture of it, because this makes great social media photos as well. And it's basically designed for Independence Day anyway. Item number four on the list. This actually goes really well with our first two items, and that is grilled corn on the cob. It's a side dish that disappears off of the platters nearly as fast as the burgers. People love grilled corn on the cob. Let it soak in leave it in the husk. Let it soak in water for about half an hour, and then throw it on the grill. Turn it every now and then when it's done, peel back the husk, serve it up. Butter and salt works great. Maybe some garlic butter, Parmesan cheese, some different seasonings, some lime juice. Again, I go back. Memphis Barbecue Supply is going to be your go-to on this. Go see my boy, Jimmy Shotwell, for all of this. Everybody gets to make their own version, and people end up talking about the corn at the next gathering and then the next. So be careful. People may expect it every time that you cook for them. Recipe number five, loaded potato salad. Now, let's address something important. Every family has their potato salad pro, and I'm not looking to step on toes here. It's practically written, I think, almost into the Constitution that you got to have somebody that is the potato salad pro. But here's a version that wins over almost everyone. Red potatoes, bacon, cheddar cheese, green onions, sour cream, mayo, salt and pepper, little garlic powder, and think of it as basically a loaded baked potato that has been dolloped into a picnic dish. Make it ahead of time, keep it chilled, and then prepare to have people ask you for the recipe before the day is done. you're going to be good to go. If you're missing these recipes and you're not taking notes, that's okay. This is going to be on my blog at timvanhoren.com. So don't worry about this. This will all be there. Recipe number six, if you're looking for something cool and delicious and fruity, well, 4th of July has that for you too. Watermelons in season, and instead of simply cutting it up into wedges, let's take it to another level. Cube it. Add some crumbled feta cheese, a little fresh mint, maybe a little balsamic glaze. That's it. Ball game. Salty, sweet, refreshing, and certainly unexpected. It's one of those dishes that sounds strange until you try it, and then you wonder, why haven't I had this before? And on a hot Memphis July afternoon, anything refreshing is going to be a guaranteed automatic hit. Now, some of you want to go a little bit further and look for something frozen, and that's okay too. I got your back on this with recipe number seven, talking about firecracker ice cream sandwiches. We're finishing on a strong note here, boys and girls, and let's be honest, it's going to be hot July 4th, and ice cream becomes more than a dessert. For some, it's a survival strategy. So take those store-bought ice cream sandwiches. Yeah, I said it. Go and cut corners. Cheat on this. That's fine. Roll the edges in red, white, and blue sprinkles. Place them in the freezer until serving time. And then you know what else you got to do? Not a dadgum thing. That's it. Kids love them. Grown-ups love them. You don't need baking skills. You get it done in about 5 minutes or less. No special equipment needed, and they look festive. They look on point for Independence Day. And sometimes the simplest ideas are the most effective. Now, you know, when you think about the holidays, people rarely remember every decoration. They rarely remember the music that you played there. They don't remember much about the colored napkins, the theme. But people remember getting around the table. They remember spending time with family, friends, neighbors. They remember the good food. Good food is good for the soul. They remember that. They remember the desserts, the traditions, and the memories. Food brings people together, and that's what Independence Day is truly all about, celebrating our country, our community, our families, our friendships, and just having a wonderful day. So whether you're hosting a backyard cookout, heading to a neighborhood gathering, or spending time at the lake, or simply maybe even just hanging out on the patio with friends, I hope these recipes have helped you. And who knows, maybe you start a new family tradition with it. 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I appreciate you spending part of the day with me here, and God bless America. And thank you so much for listening to Buy, Sell, or Stay. 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Happy birthday, America.
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7: America 250, I'm Paul Stevens, Fox News. President Trump delivering remarks from Mount Rushmore in Keystone, South Dakota, where he celebrated the nation on the eve of birthday number 250.
3: This was an incredible, electric show from the president's speech, which really touched on themes of pride in this country, what it stands for, what it represents to the rest of the world, to future generations of Americans, followed up by this incredible pyrotechnics show with the lights timed to the fire. Fireworks. You had music playing that also included excerpts of speeches from past presidents. I heard Reagan. I heard JFK. I mean, this was a tour through history of what makes America great. And in person, watching it all playing out before us, I mean, I see a lot of incredible sights in this job. And this was right up there with the best.
7: And that's Fox's Jackie Heinrich in Keystone, South Dakota. New York City, by the way, celebrating America 250, holding 8 ball drops in Times Square, each one taking place at midnight for every U.S. time zone, including the American territories. Tens of thousands expected to take in record-setting fireworks tonight in D.C.
5: President Trump is promising the largest fireworks display in history to cap off July 4th celebrations here in the nation's capital. Organizers say 850,000 fireworks shells will be launched from 10 sites, including 8 barges on the Potomac River. Prime viewing is free on the National Mall, but entrances are opening later than initially planned. Attendees will not be able to arrive before 5 p.m. to limit exposure to record-setting heat. Temperatures are expected to top 100 degrees. Before the fireworks show, President Trump will deliver a speech, and several military aircraft flyovers are planned. At the White House, Jared Halpern, Fox News.
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7: 3 people shot, 2 of them killed at a mall in Dearborn, Michigan.
10: Dearborn Police Chief Issa Shaheen says one person who died passed at a hospital. The other person died at the Fairlane Mall.
11: It appears it was not a random act of violence. It was between two parties that knew each other here at the mall, and a fight began that escalated in gunfire. It appears that both parties had firearms. We have a number of the people involved at the station, and we're interviewing them to better understand what led to this escalation.
10: He says he did not have a specific motive, and no one was immediately arrested, but he insisted Dearborn is a safe city and that while the mall was temporarily closed, that people should feel safe to return when it reopens. Jessica Rosenthal, Fox News.
7: European NATO countries accusing Russia of launching surveillance drones on sites across the area. Fox's Jennifer Griffin.
22: As NATO allies prepare to meet in Turkey next week, at the top of the agenda will be drone warfare and Russia's testing of the NATO alliance. Using its shadow fleet of old sanction-busting ships, Russia appears to have launched drones at European military bases and airports to test the reaction time of NATO allies and their air defenses. That, according to a new report by the International Institute of Strategic Studies. 144 suspected drones were recorded near sensitive sites in Germany, France, Belgium, the Netherlands, the UK, and Denmark between 2024 and 2026. And over American air bases in the UK in November 2024.
7: And Russian President Vladimir Putin denying all accusations of surveillance across Europe. He says there's no proof. Iran beginning a days-long funeral earlier today for the late Supreme Leader, the Ayatollah Ali Khamenei, months after an airstrike killed him at the start of the U.S.-Iran war. He was 86. Authorities unveiling the casket containing Khamenei's body in a glass case at the Grand Mosque.
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16: Saturday, July 4th, 2026. I'm Jared Halpern. Congress is at a standstill on its pre-midterm election agenda.
18: I mean, we have not had a week since about early to mid-May where the plan has gone according to plan in the House and Senate and Congress.
19: I'm Jessica Rosenthal. This July 4th weekend celebrates America's 250th birthday, but for some Americans, it's bringing back memories of America 200.
27: I think in part there are more questions about patriotism. Patriotism wasn't a partisan issue.
19: This is the Fox News Rundown from Washington.
16: Years ago today, a few dozen folks made a big declaration. No longer were the American colonies sovereign to the crown. That remarkable document declaring independence and laying bare grievances with King George III did not come easy. Members of the Continental Congress debated fiercely and sometimes personally over what this new country ought to stand for and represent. Back in 1776, there wasn't even agreement on the day of our actual independence. It is fitting then that 250 years after that Continental Congress dissolved the political bands which had connected them to another, the nation's current Congress still engages in fiery debates over what America should stand for and represent. But those debates for the past few weeks have led to the Republican-led House coming to a near-total shutdown over how to move forward on President Trump's demand to enact stricter voter ID and mail-in ballot legislation. Fox News chief congressional correspondent Chad Pergram has been covering the drama surrounding the Save America Act for weeks.
18: And that seems to be the touchstone issue. You know, they were in session the week of 4th of July last year. In fact, they passed the big, beautiful bill on the afternoon of the 3rd of July. And, you know, they thought they're going to do it on the 2nd. John Adams would have been appreciative, probably. But the idea that there were still problems with, you know, a number of recalcitrant members back then, you know, on a number of things, wanting this, wanting that, weren't sure if they were ready to vote. And it's kind of emblematic of what they're dealing now with the Save America Act. You had Anna Paulina Luna, who wants this copied onto the defense bill, the annual defense policy bill. So Mike Johnson did that, but that still wasn't good enough. And then you had a couple of other factions of members. You had Victoria Spartz from Indiana, Mike Turner from Ohio. They said, you know, we need to have this special compensation fund for these former Delphi employees put in somewhere here. They didn't get that. Chip Roy was upset because he was trying to get an agreement on an immigration bill, at least a vote on that before the 4th of July. That didn't happen. And as I always say, it's about the math. And so the Republicans have this narrow majority, but they could not get everybody together on their side of the aisle to go through a procedural vote for the second time in 2 weeks, no less, and then pass the defense policy bill, let alone attaching the Save America Act to it. So for the second time in as many weeks, they sent everybody home early.
16: What's the strategy, though? Because even if the Save America Act were attached to the NDAA, this annual defense authorization bill, the Senate would strip that out of
18: yes.
16: it, wouldn't they?
18: That's right. And that's where some people are scratching their heads. At the very least, what you would do if you sent it over that way, you would force Republicans to take it up in the Senate and maybe put them on the record, but maybe more importantly, force Democrats to take a vote on that and say, you see, here they are again, they voted against that. Now, there have been two different iterations of the Save America Act that have come up for procedural votes in the Senate. They've not gotten through. So, you know, we don't believe there's that appetite there. I think some Republicans would kind of like to stick it, at least those in the House, to John Thune, the Senate majority leader, and say, look, this is on you. This is a problem for you. And some of them don't like John Thune, frankly, at this stage. But he just can't magically make these votes appear to either eliminate the filibuster or get that bill to pass.
16: So what happens when the House returns to session, I suppose, next week? What does the agenda look like? What's the ability for them to get out of this cul-de-sac?
18: There is a theory right now, Jared, going around the Capitol, that they might not do another bill between now and the election, period.
16: I mean, that's inconceivable, isn't it?
18: No, it's not inconceivable in this environment, simply because they don't have the votes. You're into this kind of, zombie-esque Congress, the idea that they can't pass anything. They had the president on multiple occasions in May and early June pulling the rug out from under Republicans.

0: that the signatories of the Declaration of Independence, it's, you know, kind of perceived there's this, you know, painting in the Capitol Rotunda here that shows them all meeting in Independence Hall. And it gives you this image of democracy. They all came together. They worked out their differences. There's some give and take in those conversations and debates, which there was. But it wasn't all done magically on the 4th of July, and voila, you have this document in this new country. Most of the signers didn't get around to signing the thing until late summer, late August. So I don't know, maybe we should come back and do that in late August. As you know, I always say, beware the Ides of August. Perhaps they were even dealing with that back then, 250 years ago.
1: It would be even hotter here. But, you know, to your point, it's notable.
0: Well, then it wasn't that hot, actually. They were dealing with the mini ice age, which went to 1815. And, you know, Thomas Jefferson, he actually
1: miles up the road in Philadelphia anyway.
0: He recorded. Thomas Jefferson had voluminous, you know, records about the weather. And in fact, one of the temperature readings that he gave on July 4th, 1776, was 76 degrees.
1: You know, and you want to talk about horse trading in Washington politics. I mean, go back and look at the story of how Washington, D.C. even became the capital. That was kind of a grand bargain as well, as the capital moved from Philadelphia to New York City. And
0: because of the mutiny of 1783 at Independence Hall. Right. You had unpaid soldiers, and you had Alexander Hamilton, no less, come up and say, hey, we should try to figure out some sort of a federal enclave, because they weren't able to protect where this incipient government was in Philadelphia. And so they picked a location well to the south, close to Mount Vernon, as an homage to George Washington. But that was the whole idea of building a federal city, so that the federal government would have control after that uprising by these unpaid soldiers from the Pennsylvania delegation back in the late 18th century.
1: And there was some jockeying for which state would be home to that federal district, and it's an interesting history as well. What is the congressional kind of history of celebrating Independence Day? Has Congress kind of done this from the beginning? Is this more of a modern celebration? Has it always been a big deal for members of Congress?
0: Well, you know, surprisingly, not so much here in Washington. You certainly have had a number of people who've come to the Capitol concert on the west front of the Capitol. In fact, they're doing that on the 3rd. They did that on the 3rd this year because of the big 4th of July celebration, so a day early. You certainly have members who are around town for that. It's kind of a marquee place to go to look at all this from the speaker's balcony or some of the different offices that have windows out onto the National Mall. But a lot of people go back to their districts. Why? Because they like to be in that 4th of July parade. They certainly celebrate the 4th of July, Independence Day. But what they like to do more is go in those parades and shake hands. You know, the weather, even if it's a little bit steamy, they can get out and see some of their folks. And again, they are usually out. That's why I thought it was so interesting last year that you had a number of members, when they signed the big, beautiful bill, their way of celebrating after they passed it in the House of Representatives, which was the final version on the 3rd of July, was they went down to the White House for a ceremony with President Trump on the 4th. That was big for them, and that was supposed to be the ticket, the, you know, electoral and political ticket going into the midterms. That has not worked out as well as the Republicans would hope. In fact, they don't even call it the one big beautiful bill anymore. They dropped that from the title when they go around and try to market that. But yes, you have a lot of people here who this is their opportunity to go back to their district. So usually not a lot of play here in Washington, unless we're actually dealing with legislative business. And they tried. I thought we might be in until Thursday this week, but because of our conversations of them not having the votes, they sent everybody home early once again.
1: I want to finish with this history that I have always found so interesting. And as we talk about kind of the rise of partisanship, you had John Adams and Thomas Jefferson, and they were famously rivals from the signing, probably before the signing onward. Mm-hmm. Their views of what the federal government ought to look like became close after their time in office, and died the same day on the country's birthday, Chad?
0: That's right. In 1826, July 4th, 1826, 50 years after, which is remarkable, really the first, you know, marker of the United States that they both died. The second president, John Adams, the third president, Jefferson. They were rivals, as you say. But what happened over time during their last 11 years, they exchanged letters. In fact, there was one letter that I think was sent in March, and then there was a response just a couple of weeks later in early April between the two. But famously, Adams, when he was dying, somewhat apocryphal, we don't know what the exact verbiage was that he said, Jefferson lives. And that was not, in fact, the case. Jefferson, in fact, died. And the footnote to that is that James Monroe, who became president a few years later, he, you know, died in 1831, also on July 4th. But going back to Adams and going back to Jefferson, it's interesting to see that rivalry. You know, we think, again, back to that painting that's in the Capitol Rotunda, that everybody got along and everybody worked things out. No, you have the same clashes. If we were covering that, I'm sure we would say, oh, are they sending the Continental Congress? Are they sending the delegation home early this week? They haven't worked it out. You know, it's the same types of debates that they would be dealing with. And, you know, it was remarkable in the election of 1800, where Jefferson was elected. John Adams, think about this. He was the sitting president of the United States. And we hold Adams up here, you know. I mean, he's one of these guys we always hear about. He came in third in the presidential election of 1800, which is the one presidential election I would have loved to have covered, because it was pitched into the House of Representatives for the first time under the Constitution. We've only done this twice, in 1800 and then 1824. And so because Adams was basically the third runner, he was lopped off the ballot. And so the House elected Thomas Jefferson. So there was always that conflict, but they patched things up. And then you had that moment in 1826, you know, 50 years after the founding of the United States, that was so interesting, with both of them passing on the same day, July 4th, 1826.
1: And it's a good reminder that political rivals can come together, rise above for the good of a nation. And that's now the challenge for Republicans and Democrats, especially in the House right now, as they try and work through a pretty complicated legislative agenda.
0: I mean, the very reason we have a House and Senate is because that was the compromise. You know, you had a compromise between the bigger states and the smaller states. Otherwise, it'd be a lot easier with a unicameral legislature. It would be a lot easier. You know, they didn't want a king. It'd be a lot easier if you just had a legislature approving things, or maybe if you had an executive, which was the last thing that they wanted after the experience in monarchical Europe. So, yeah, I mean, it demonstrates that that's kind of how that fighting, that political fighting, it's still the same. I would have loved to standing outside of Independence Hall or in the Speaker's lobby or wherever and covering some of those debates.
1: Happy Independence Day. Happy 4th of July.
0: Halperin lives.
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18: How would you feel if you broke a world record without others noticing? This was a discouraging truth one pioneer would learn to overcome. August 1911. Journalist and aviator Harriet Quimby endeavors to become the first woman in the U.S. to earn her pilot's license after falling in love with this novel invention. Upon completing her certification, she began to participate in exhibitions, earning the acclaim of others who were drawn by her pageantry. However, she set her sights across the pond to attempt a grander feat. To cross the English Channel in her signature monoplane. The following year, Quimby arrived in Dover to begin her fog-covered flight, armed with only a compass to guide her. At last, on April 16th, 1912, Harriet Quimby reached the shores of France in less than an hour, becoming the first woman to cross the English Channel by plane. Her historic feat, however, would be largely forgotten, as the RMS Titanic had sunk the day prior. Nevertheless, Quimby continued her career until tragically passing away 3 months later in an aviation accident over Boston Harbor. History is often slow to validate success. How might we persevere in our own endeavors, no matter how soon or later will be acclaimed?
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20: Here's a look inside the Beltway. I'm Evan Brown. Former CIA Director John Brennan, a longtime critic of President Trump, is suing the administration. He's demanding records from a DOJ investigation into him are preserved. Brennan says the records are essential for him to defend himself in the event he is indicted. The suit suggests Brennan would argue a vindictive prosecution. It is unusual for courts to be asked to preserve records before a criminal case is charged. President Trump wanted Brennan investigated, accusing the former spy chief of lying about the origins of the investigation into Russian election interference during the 2016 presidential campaign. The Trump administration also lifts restrictions on Anthropic's latest AI model. Anthropic's Claude Fable 5 is now available, as well as most access to Mythos 5. Both AI models were blocked for use by foreign nationals by the U.S. Commerce Department last month, forcing the company to take down the products just days after their release, all over cybersecurity concerns. Another company, ChatGPT maker OpenAI, is restricting the release of its new AI model, also at the request of the Trump administration. For the Fox News Rundown, I'm Evan Brown.
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18: Have you ever felt like the weight of the world rested on your shoulders? This was an overwhelming burden one soldier would learn to bear. Russia, 1983. Stanislav Petrov was the duty officer at one of the Soviet Union's missile detection facilities, when on September 26th, his monitors detected what appeared to be five U.S. missiles heading towards his homeland. With little time to act, Petrov faced a crucial choice of whether to report the possible threat to his superiors, who in turn would launch a counterattack that would lead to all-out nuclear war. In the end, Petrov would treat the readings as a false alarm, which was later proven true after it was determined that satellites had mistaken the reflection of the sun off of clouds for attacking missiles. While initially reprimanded by his superiors, Petrov would later gain international recognition for his decision that veritably saved the world. And yet, he would humbly brush aside such praise, eventually leaving the military to care for his ailing wife and live as a simple farmer before ultimately passing away in 2017 at the age of 77. How might we, like Stanislav Petrov, be instruments of peace in a world threatened by destruction for more than just nuclear weapons?
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18: How far would you be willing to travel to help a friend in need? The greatest courage is often found in reluctant heroes. New York, 1940. American Olympic bobsledder Billy Fisk is prompted to help his allies across the pond as the German Luftwaffe looms over England. However, since the U.S. was still neutral at this point of the Second World War, Fisk was forced to lie about his nationality in order to enlist in the Royal Air Force. Surprisingly, though he had never flown before, Fisk proved to be a natural fighter pilot and participated in his first sorties less than a week after training. His aviation career, though, would be short-lived, as on August 16th, Fisk's fuel tank was shot by an enemy dive bomber over the English Channel. However, instead of bailing out of his plane, which was desperately needed to help in the war effort, Fisk skillfully glided it back to his airfield. Tragically, though his plane would be repaired, Fisk would succumb to his injuries the following day, earning him the distinction of being the first American citizen fighter pilot to be killed in action during World War II. And though he confessed his reasons for serving to be unheroic, the inscription on his memorial plaque would go on to read, "An American citizen who died, that England might live."
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0: 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I've been surfing here since I was a kid. 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
7: How would you feel if you broke a world record without others noticing? This was a discouraging truth one pioneer would learn to overcome. August 1911. Journalist and aviator Harriet Quimby endeavors to become the first woman in the U.S. to earn her pilot's license after falling in love with this novel invention. Upon completing her certification, she began to participate in exhibitions, earning the acclaim of others who were drawn by her pageantry. However, she set her sights across the pond to attempt a grander feat, to cross the English Channel in her signature monoplane. The following year, Quimby arrived in Dover to begin her fog-covered flight, armed with only a compass to guide her. At last, on April 16th, 1912, Harriet Quimby reached the shores of France in less than an hour, becoming the first woman to cross the English Channel by plane. Her historic feat, however, would be largely forgotten, as the RMS Titanic had sunk the day prior. Nevertheless, Quimby continued her career until tragically passing away 3 months later in an aviation accident over Boston Harbor. History is often slow to validate success. How might we persevere in our own endeavors, no matter how soon or later we'll be acclaimed?
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9: Fox News. I'm Deborah Valentine. President Trump, the keynote speaker at an America 250 celebration at Mount Rushmore in South Dakota Friday evening, remarking on America's opportunities and freedoms.
10: For a quarter of a millennium, liberty, justice, equality, self-government, and unmatched prosperity have flourished here as they have never flourished anywhere before.
9: President Trump will deliver another speech at the National Mall in Washington during July 4th celebrations there. Evacuation southwest of Denver as Aspen Acres wildfire has consumed over 100 square miles and at least 160 structures. Custer County Sheriff Rich Smith tells reporters that neighboring states are sending personnel and equipment.
11: I talked with one of the incident management team members, and they have 90 extra fire engines coming from as far away as California, Utah, and Grand Junction.
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0: is the Fox News Rundown. Now a look at sports.
1: Argentina survived a scare in the round of 32 on Friday, defeating Cape Verde 3-2 in extra time to advance to the next round. Lionel Messi opened up the scoring in the first half for his 7th goal of the tournament and 20th World Cup goal all time. The two teams would trade goals, but the defending champs jumped in front late to win it. They will face Egypt, who won its game earlier in the day against Australia. That game went to penalties, where Egypt converted all 4 of its kicks to win 4-2. And Colombia topped Ghana 1-0. They will face Switzerland in the round of 16. That's your sports on the Fox News Rundown. Tony Genualdo, Fox News.
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4: 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I'm Jessica Rosenthal. 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
12: Celebrating America 250, I'm Angelo Bavaro, Fox News. 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
12: Meantime, New York City is celebrating the nation's semi-quincentennial by holding 8 ball drops in Times Square, the first one at midnight local time. And each of those ball drops will take place at midnight for every American time zone. Now, some Republicans and Democrats seem to be sharing a split message as Americans celebrate the 4th.
14: As President Trump celebrated America's 250th anniversary at Mount Rushmore, some Democrats delivered a markedly different message. Here in New York City, Democratic Socialist Mayor Zohran Mamdani, flanked by newly naturalized Americans and seated on George Washington's desk, marked America's 250th by delivering a blistering critique of ICE and wealthy elites, including Elon Musk, in what he called an arena of supremacy. The contrast comes as a new Fox News poll finds a sharp partisan split on national pride, with 83% of Republicans saying they're proud of America, compared with 27% of Democrats.
12: That is Fox's Chanley Painter. This comes as a wave of candidates describing themselves as Democratic Socialists are making ground ahead of November's midterm elections. In his speech last night, President Trump vowed America would, quote, never be a communist country. 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
15: Unionizing. People like to conflate a person's value with the value of the job they're doing. 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
15: 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Starbucks.
16: 3 to 6.
15: For you then to turn around and say, well, you can't run this place without me. Wanna bet? Because there's another you right behind you.
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18: Welcome to Talk Money. Normally, this program is dedicated to helping you make wise financial decisions and make the most of your money. But today, we're settling those things, conversations aside, with something very special. We're excited about it. We're going to celebrate the birth of our nation. We're going to take a look back at some of the defining moments in American history where the hand of God's providence was clearly at work. From George Washington and the founding of our country to pivotal events that have shaped our nation through the generations, we'll explore the ways divine guidance has influenced American's history. Join me today is Daniel Brown, our producer Max, Scott Jordan, and we're going to be reflecting on our nation's heritage, the faith that helped people shape it, and why remembering God's blessings is just as important today as it was at our nation's beginning. So thank you for joining us, and as we celebrate America's birthday.

0: We're going to start with Daniel and Daniel Brown. He is going to give us something about something. I think it's so important to look at this as we go through these segments of the program. Just join with us and enjoy it and remember it. But Daniel, you're talking about something called the city up on a hill. We forget that, but that's so important.
1: Correct. And yeah, this goes back to 1630 when 700 Puritans have left England under threat of religious persecution and persecution in general, headed to the New World. The Atlantic here is rough. It's unpredictable. And these people, they're not chasing comfort. They're chasing their convictions. There's no infrastructure. There are no cities awaiting these people. There's no guarantee of survival. These people are sailing into wilderness, disease, and potentially hardship.
0: You're telling us, too, they're on a wooden boat.
1: Oh, yeah.
0: I mean, this is not the Santa Maria and that and all those guys, but this is the first in movement from the time that the others, you know, this is big time. They're coming over here for a purpose.
1: Yeah, so imagine being packed into a wooden ship with hundreds of other people on, you know, months of a journey, just rough seas. You gotta admit that people are probably anticipating the worst outcome. And John Winthrop understands this, but he also understands their conviction and the importance of what they're about to do. So he gathers them and he says, "We shall be a city upon a hill, and that the eyes of all people are upon us." Now, that wasn't pride. It was pressure. He goes further, and this is the part that we forget. It's, "If we shall deal falsely with our God, we shall be made a story and a byword through the world." So he's telling them, your lives are going to send a message to the rest of the world who understands what we're doing and understands why we're coming here. Your character is going to echo. And this is the foundation of the American idea. Not that we're better, but that we're accountable. So from the very beginning, this nation wasn't about independence from God. It was about dependence on Him.
0: So you're talking about establishing America as a nation with a purpose.
1: A purpose.
0: Under God.
1: Correct.
0: Wow, that is so important. And that's God's divine providence that they actually get here.
1: Yeah, they had help once they got here.
0: Yeah, and that is so good for us to remember. That was in 1630. John Winthrop and 700 people on a couple of wooden boats.
1: Oh, yeah. Just braving it out, praying that their conviction would guide them to the right place and relying humbly on their God to deliver them.
0: They were coming here because they needed freedom.
1: Correct.
0: To worship God.
1: Yep. And that's what brought them here, and that's what kept them together, is the ability to be together, community, and worship.
0: Well, that is a start for us, a nation with a calling. You called it a city upon a hill. That is great, because bottom line is, that's biblical, because it's, you know, it talks about, in Matthew, I believe it is. That
1: Matthew 5:14.
0: Yeah, that they put the city on a hill, and
1: it cannot be hidden.
0: Amen. That's what I like. Appreciate that, man. That's a great start. So you just joined us. Now, we're talking about, really, things that have happened in our history, founding our country, those pivotal events that have shaped our nation throughout the generations that we're celebrating that, because today is America's birthday. Max, you've got one. I'm excited about this. This is divine preservation, really, of our founding, one of our founding fathers, George Washington. So many people forget how important this is, because he was critical at that particular stage in his life and for our country.
2: Let's go back to his childhood. The man was divinely protected from the get-go, I would say, because when he was a kid, he survived smallpox as a child, which was basically a death sentence for a good number of people back in the day and everything, because they didn't have immunizations. It wasn't until like in terms of inoculations and everything, he would get there a little bit. Edward Jenner was his name. But anyways, back in the day, George Washington not only survived smallpox as a child, but he also was on an expedition where he fell through ice at like the age of 20 or 21, and he had to get fished out of there in the middle of the cold of the winter. And then not only that too, but this is where things get interesting. Our new enemies were once our friends, in that we fought with the British during the French and Indian War, and there was a famous battle called the Battle of Monongahela, where he came into the battle with a fever and severe headaches, but he managed to survive, not only having two horses shot out from under him, he had four bullets through his coat, and there was about two-thirds of the British forces that he was fighting with actually perished during this battle. And it's pretty impressive that the man actually survived this. And He even would go on to say, this isn't during the French and Indian War, but the Revolutionary War. He said the hand of Providence has been so conspicuous in all of this, i.e. the war, that he must be worse than an infidel that lacks faith and more than wicked that has not gratitude enough to acknowledge his obligations.
0: Wow, that is so powerful. I mean, you think about it. You said the hand of Providence has been so conspicuous, so aware, and he sees it, and he's actually confessing that God's been with him throughout his journey.
2: Even through the roughest parts and everything. Because imagine going through in 1780 and realizing that one of your own men was a dastardly traitor.
0: Yeah.
2: I'm talking about Benedict Arnold, and he actually would go on to say to his fellow companion, Lieutenant Colonel John Lawrence, in no instance since the commencement of the war has the interposition of Providence appeared more conspicuous than in the rescue of the post and garrison of West Point from Arnold's villainous perfidy.
0: That's a great point there. You know, one of the iconic pictures that I like to see is Valley Forge when he is kneeling and in the snow and praying. I mean, he is seen as a man that I think that persevered, goes through trials and tribulations, as you've discussed with us, and going through that process and under divine protection because he was going to be the appointed leader. Now, there's no burning bush in his story. There's nothing like that, but you just sense God's providence all through his life.
2: I once heard him called the son of the Republic.
0: Yeah, that's a great point. Scott, I know we're kind of here listening and thinking through this. These guys have done a phenomenal job of doing the research and all these points, but I mean, we've covered two that are critical when you think about Winthrop and we think about Washington. I mean, what two great men that were so important in our founding of our country.
3: Yeah, and it's a great time to look back at all this. And, you know, there's a lot of noise out there in the world and a lot of questions about everything. But to be able to look back, and I love that word that Washington used and that he recognized the providence and used the word gratitude. So I think that, you know, especially as I think back, it's just the gratitude of the but also the responsibility of what we have in a nation here.
0: Exactly. Great word, responsibility. You know, one thing that I failed to mention, I'm going to fail to mention several things that just runs through my head. But, you know, when you talk about Winthrop and the idea, Daniel, behind that, there were two presidents, JFK and Reagan, actually referenced the city on the hill.
2: Correct.
0: That he talked about. And I think that just tells you of the legacy as it goes through our country.
1: Yeah, and it's a great thing that leaders down the road realized this as well, and that they ended up recognizing the same instance then still applies to us now.
0: That's great. Still applies to us now. So I guess what we're trying to remind everybody, we are celebrating the birthday of our country. We're talking about from George Washington to the founding of our country to the pivotal events that have shaped our nation throughout the generations. We're just trying to talk about our nation's heritage and then the faith that has helped shape it. That's so important. And

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1: Taking out the hard part,
2: yep.
1: the Declaration of Independence, the decision to step away.
2: Yep.
1: This experiment that you're talking about.
2: One of the greatest documents that led to the mass freedom that we would see throughout history.
1: No kidding.
2: So scripture is read, voices are quieted, and then these strong men that are very opinionated but also divided start to kneel and pray. And John Adams later reflects on this, on how deeply it moved him, that he saw men with very different beliefs brought together in prayer. George Washington's kneeling. Leaders who disagree have now bowed together because before they could stand united in history, they had to humble themselves before God.
1: Oh, man, what a story. Had to humble themselves. And the reality is they did it through prayer. They did it united, you know. And we were not there. We're just reading history. But that was the turning point.
2: Oh, 100%. You would have to, the Declaration of Independence itself was inspired to them through Scripture and what they had read in Scripture. And I do believe that had they not humbled themselves before Almighty God and prayed and sought His wisdom, we'd have a different looking document and possibly country.
1: You know, and so many people forget that.
3: It makes me kind of think about the Acts of the Apostles. The beginnings of Christianity literally began with, how are we to begin this great project which you have assigned to us, Lord, and everything? And that began with prayer, because what started off as a collection of people in fear, they went out to the world to proclaim the good news and everything. And I would say the beginnings of our country started with fear, but once we recourse to prayer, you couldn't stop us.
1: Well, that's the key. Well, you great example, the disciples, you're talking about, let's call them the founding fathers, which is what we use. These are a nation that literally is beginning at this stage. They kind of know that's what they're headed for. But it's beginning with prayer.
2: Correct.
1: And going to God before they start taking action.
4: And I can't help but think, as we're listening to this, what would change in public life today if, you know, before debate, there was prayer and humility instead of slander and slogans thrown everywhere, how much different things might go today.
1: You know, that's, you know, Scott, that's powerful, because I think what I really pray through this thought process that we're going through, that somehow this will get into some enough people's hands that we're simply saying to them, we're looking back at some of the defining moments in American history that were the hand of God's providence really was clearly at work. That's all we're doing. We're not preaching a sermon. We're just saying, here's the sermon. It was led and with people's lives.
3: And at a time with a fledgling nation, kind of facing certain defeat and also just sort of facing a lack of morale, I kind of want to get to an important victory that the Americans faced against the British early on in the American Revolution. And this was known as the Battle of Britain. And at the time, you know, amidst certain defeat, British forces were closing in, but they were waiting for naval backup before they could, you know, make the final decisive blow, or so they thought, decisive blow. And Washington felt this was the best time to orchestrate a mass retreat of 9,000 American troops. Against all odds and everything, they managed to do so because of the fact that they had divine intervention in the form of sudden weather change. Not only did God bring about a sudden fog that covered the evacuation of 9,000 American troops, but British ships also didn't have enough wind to carry them to the evacuating forces in time.
1: It's amazing when you think of, guys, we're going to see God's providence through the weather multiple times here as we talk about this, but that's an iconic time when you think about it. The miracle of the fog, that's how I've always remembered it, and it's literally, I mean, I'm going to say saving the revolution. I mean, it changed the game.
3: Because, you know, the forces were probably very dispirited. It's like, these are just like young men who picked up muskets with no formal training at all and everything. It wasn't until Valley Forge with Baron von Steuben that he actually whipped the revolutionary forces into place and everything. He gave them proper discipline.
1: You know, I wonder why they called them Minutemen.
3: Maybe because they got there within a minute.
1: they were planning on staying there just for a minute. But, you know, we forget that. And I know we take history in school. We go through it. We try to pass. But again, if you just tuned in, if you miss any part of this podcast, you can find it, as I said, if you miss any part of the program, you can find it, you know,

0: 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We've already talked about the reality of Winthrop, and he called it a city on a hill. We talked about George Washington and, you know, literally being shot, two horses shot out from under him, his multiple bullets during the war, when particularly when the French and Indian War. I mean, he talks about the providence and how it's been put together for him. God's taken care of him. And then we literally, the idea behind what goes on with the thoughts of, you know, just reality of how God's providence is moving through this country. When you talk about prayer, Daniel, that sets it up for us to go through this. The action before you take action, they decided to pray about it. Max, you talk about the fog. That's so critical. That's important for us to understand. But I guess I'm looking now is this turning point of the idea of behind this. We talk about it, the cow pens. A lot of people remember that, but that's important. And let's get started with that.
1: Well, the American Revolutionary Forces, this was a little bit like I'm a few years into the fight and everything. This is going back to 1781, and they have a little bit more pep in their step. However, the British still serve to be a very worthwhile opponent, because we have a man by the name of Daniel Morgan, who was part of more of the Southern resistance, i.e. like Virginia and the other Southern 13 colonies. And he devised a plan, because it's basically like the March of the 300 Spartans against the Persians, because they were greatly outnumbered. But where we had an advantage was with key strategy. And he devised a plan to have his few but fateful men set up in three lines. And the last one would be his finest sharpshooters. The first two lines were consisted of other sharpshooters to help disorient the British troops by shooting the officers to confuse the array. And then finally, after they got to the third line and everything, the British would be so confused and everything that they would be forced into retreat. And so the grand total tally and everything of casualties was greatly like in the favor of the Americans, because Morgan's men only lost 149 to the British's 868. The power of strategy. I have an equation for life and everything. I call success is equals preparation plus providence. David had five stones and everything because he was prepared to take on the fight against the giant. And so that was his preparation, but he relied on the hand of God in order to guide his sling. You could say Morgan did the same in everything. He had strategy behind him, but ultimately the hand of God was the one that determined victory in terms of preparation plus providence.
0: And you know, when you talk about preparation versus providence, or combination of the two, actually, that particular, the Battle of Cowpens, was a turning point in the Revolution, and literally begin to demonstrate that God was in this from the beginning. I mean, moving through that, and now people begin to talk about it. If you go back in history, that particular war battle right there was kind of that mindset of everybody getting on the bandwagon for it.
2: Yeah, and I love the illustration of how he used David in talking about preparation. And then we look before that and how much humility was required to trust that the Lord was going to do the work within the ranks of the militia and the founding fathers. It was really unique.
0: That's the key, the militia, the preparation, the leadership. God just moved it in the process. Now, you know, I know some people can talk to us and say, well, you know, you guys are, everything's God. Well, I understand that, and you can criticize us all day long. Criticize me, it doesn't make any difference. But the point I guess I'm trying to make sure that we all understand is we're talking about obvious moments in time in our history. We're celebrating the 250th birthday of America. And so many times, as we've seen, God has been so present in this experiment that we call a democracy. Is it perfect? No. Why is it not perfect? Because we run it. And guess what? We are part of a fallen group, a fallen world. And we make mistakes. We make terrible mistakes. And we've done that. But the reality is God is in charge, and he's moving us through. And we're looking back in history and talking about that. Scott, you got a thought with me there?
3: Well, I like what you said there. You know, the goal is not to, you know, try to sit here and say America's always been faithful or perfect. But, you know, it's hard to, you know, as you look back with humble reflection that, you know, to not see God's mercy. Yeah, there's some human responsibility there, but, you know, just the importance of the stewardship of that freedom that we've been granted and to always remember, you know, the source and where that freedom came from.
0: I think that's critical. Max, you got something?
1: Well, I was just kind of thinking about the idea of, you know, I love the whole notion that it's not only one isolated miracle and then done and everything. It's a continuous holding of our hands, so to say. Like, God could have stopped with the fog, but he chose to continue with Daniel Morgan, and he chose to continue to, kind of like with the Israelites being the chosen people and everything. He didn't stop doing miracles at the burning bush or at the parting of the Red Sea. It's this continuous hand-holding because we need that extra bit of help in our history and everything.
0: Our hand-holding, I like that.
1: Divine hand-holding.
0: Yeah, divine hand-holding. You know, it's one of those things. There's a scripture in 1 Peter 5:7 that says, cast all your anxiety on him because he cares for you. He obviously cares for our country. Now, he cares for everybody. Please understand, I'm not just, you know, saying our country, USA. But it's so obvious as we look at our history that there is something that God is doing.
2: Yeah, and one thing that I would add is notice that it comes with the humility aspect. I mean, it's the verse in Scripture, if we will humble ourselves and pray, then...
0: I will heal your land.
2: Exactly. Amen. So it implies we need to humble ourselves. And as we have just said, all of these people that we're talking about understand the responsibility of carrying that torch for Christ and living in a way that honors God and remaining humble so that he can work. They understood that a lot of the things they faced were too big for them.
0: Yeah, too big, and had to take the divine moments. And we see that. And I think it's important that we recognize that. You know, I'm impressed when we started out talking about Winthrop. And I really think I appreciate the fact you did that because of that, you know, city on a hill. But what I'm most impressed with is John Kennedy and Ronald Reagan both mentioned that thought process that he had in their inaugural addresses in their first terms. And I mean, that's bottom line is that's signifying we are still the city on a hill.
4: 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This information is from sources believed to be reliable, but Cetera Wealth Services LLC cannot guarantee or represent that it is accurate or complete.
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19: Have you ever felt like the weight of the world rested on your shoulders? This was an overwhelming burden one soldier would learn to bear. Russia, 1983. Stanislav Petrov was the duty officer at one of the Soviet Union's missile detection facilities, when on September 26th, his monitors detected what appeared to be five U.S. missiles heading towards his homeland. With little time to act, Petrov faced a crucial choice of whether to report the possible threat to his superiors, who in turn would launch a counterattack that would lead to all-out nuclear war. In the end, Petrov would treat the readings as a false alarm, which was later proven true after it was determined that satellites had mistaken the reflection of the sun off of clouds for attacking missiles. While initially reprimanded by his superiors, Petrov would later gain international recognition for his decision that veritably saved the world. And yet, he would humbly brush aside such praise, eventually leaving the military to care for his ailing wife and live as a simple farmer before ultimately passing away in 2017 at the age of 77. How might we, like Stanislav Petrov, be instruments of peace in a world threatened by destruction for more than just nuclear weapons?
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21: Stevens, President Trump delivering the keynote address at an America 250 event in Mount Rushmore in South Dakota Friday night, talking about freedoms and rights in America.
22: In America, we do not need anyone's permission to say what we think and to live as we please, to worship as we choose, or to keep and bear arms. You know that.
21: And the president also warning about the rise of communism. Two people are dead, one hurt, after shots were fired at the Fairlane Town Center, a shopping mall in Dearborn, Michigan, on Friday.
23: Between two parties that knew each other here at the mall, and a fight began that escalated in gunfire. It appears that both parties had firearms. We have a number of the people involved at the station, and we're interviewing them to better understand what led to this escalation.
21: Dearborn Police Chief Issa Shaheen. 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
0: Welcome back. Normally you're listening to Talk Money, but today we're doing a special program. It's the whole idea is we're dedicating our thoughts process to the reality of how we are celebrating American history on this great birthday of our great country, America. And here with me is Daniel Brown, Max the producer, and Scott Jordan. And I hope you're enjoying the program as we reflect on our nation's heritage, the faith that helped to shape it, and why remembering God's blessings is just as important today as it was at our nation's beginning. Daniel, you've got one that I'm excited that you put this together, because you know there's a movie that was out recently, you know, that was talking about this, and I thought we did a great job with the movie, and I happened to see the movie, but this is built, you know, the way the thought process is how the Constitution was being going through that, and how it was so angry, or not angry, debates. I mean, that was a good part. So tell us about the idea of the Constitution, what they referred to as except the Lord build a house is really what was coming, came out of that argument.
2: Yeah. So I mean, that scripture that you just quoted, Psalm 127:1, Ben Franklin later kind of implies that. But we got to think, the context now is that the war is over, freedom's been won, but now the hard task is how on earth do we maintain this while separating ourselves from the political system that we lived in over in England?
0: Yeah, people forget that we go back from, you know, literally 1781, the Battle of Cowpens. We just did that in the first part of the program. We go back and, you know, 1640 with Winthrop, and a lot of period of time. Now they're actually beginning to take not only the Declaration of Independence, they're not a part of England. They got to write this Constitution, and everybody's got an opinion. No different than we would have for today.
2: Of course. Yeah, so now we have the Constitutional Convention, and quickly you start to see that it just starts to break down. There's arguments about representation and population differences, and people are just finding it hard to reconcile differences, but they want to keep it united. They understand that if the northern states split off from the southern states, it's not going to last. So tensions are rising. But then an 81-year-old mysterious man slowly gets up. The man, Benjamin Franklin, and he doesn't bring a new argument. He's been sitting there quietly. He brings a reminder for everyone. And I quote, he says, in the beginning of the contest with Great Britain, we were sensible of danger. We also had daily prayer in this room for divine protection. Have we now forgotten that powerful friend, or do we imagine we no longer need his assistance?
0: That's Ben Franklin. Now, everybody needs to understand, this is Ben Franklin. You know, we talked about this earlier. If you look at his beginning in history, as we see him coming on the scene, he's, what would you say,
2: He would acknowledge maybe the existence of a supernatural creator, but he doesn't acknowledge his intervention within human affairs.
0: But as we get closer and we see in his biography and we see those things, it seems that that has changed.
2: Yeah, and in that diary or biography, he actually states, you know, I'm going to simplify it. I've been on this earth for quite a long time, and I have no excuse but to say God governs in the affairs of men.
3: What I kind of like too is in terms of like the arguments that are occurring and everything, and yet they're trying to build something special together. It kind of reminds me of the work in the book of Nehemiah, where Nehemiah is trying to bring the faction Jewish tribes together for a holy purpose, and that's to rebuild the wall of Jerusalem. And I kind of like how we're kind of having to rebuild from the rubble of how do we govern as an independent nation and everything, and still go do it together. Nehemiah did it through prayer and divine providence, and so Benjamin Franklin is asking us to recourse to the same thing.
0: Yeah, I think that's a great point too, Max. And the reality, this is really encouraging. These people are now becoming, I mean, they are the statesmen. They've weathered the whole storm. They were possibly subject to being captured and hung, you know, from that standpoint during the revolution. Now they're beginning to look at each other and saying, okay, let's pray, as you said, Benjamin Franklin. And that's encouraging humility and cooperation. They're saying God's got to help us through this.
2: Yeah, I think what they also understood was what carried them through the war now must carry them into the peace.
0: Oh, wow.
2: And slowly that humility finally made room for unity. You know, and I would expect that, you know, you just take on the most powerful military in the world and you win, that sometimes your ego can get inflated and you start to forget those things. But luckily, Benjamin Franklin realized what was going on.
0: You know, when you think through that, and Scott, I wanted you to chime in with me here, too. You think about this, and I know you're a student of history. The reality, these guys, you know, these are just men that came together and with support, and you got a lot of things happening. And yet, at the same time, somehow they inaugurate this new experiment that nobody's ever really thought about, a democracy.
4: And I think it's important to note, because there's a lot of argument about this that goes on today, that, you know, not to say that all the founders of America were devout Christians, but it's impossible, I think, to look back and ignore that only a biblical worldview could have created this country, even down to the words in the constitutions, starting with the basic founding that rights were given by God, not granted by government.
0: Right.
4: That was not a common conception back then, you know, where people were endowed by their creator with unalienable rights. Language like that, it is only a biblical worldview that could have birthed this American experiment of freedom, of self-government. And I think it's only capable of lasting through time by a virtuous society. Our Constitution was designed for people of virtue that could govern themselves. And I think that if we forget that and try to kick that out of history, that's a huge mistake.
0: That's a big mistake. Daniel?
2: Yeah, and I would just say that he did a good point, or made a good point, talking about how all of it was inspired by God. Mm. But I love the theme that we're seeing. Is humility.
4: Yes.
2: And that is a recurring theme that you will see throughout the rest of the segment, is just humility.
0: And that's so important for us to keep that in mind. So, all right, now, that's the thought of the Constitution. All of a sudden, we're praying Ben Franklin, which would have not been the normal person that I think you would have picked. That had to be something that God had on his heart, that he said, you know, we did this during this time of the Revolution. Now we've forgotten. He brings them back, says, let's do it. He encourages humility and cooperation. It kind of is a breakthrough for them as they see them, they're going through this. And finally, the compromises begin to fall into place. They're achieving things. And they even say it's divine guidance. Now, take us to this next point, though. Now we move into a conflict that's literally almost 100 years later. And, I mean, it's like, who in the world would have thought this history, why we're going through this, and yet now we're into this conflict called the Civil War.
2: All right, well, let's fast forward to Gettysburg, 1863. It's a nation near breaking. The nation's facing one of its greatest internal tests, the Civil War. Division's now deeper than ever, and at Gettysburg, we have 3 days of unimaginable loss, over 50,000 casualties. Now, across the nation, people are filling churches. They're praying, not for politics, but survival at this point. And Abraham Lincoln reflected honestly later that we were driven to our knees knowing we had nowhere else to go. So think of that, millions across the nation praying for the battle, not just the battle alone, but for the war and the survival of that once amazing nation. Now, the interesting thing was that the Union Army was able to repel Lee's forces and stop the invasion to the north. And when someone reported that the battle at Gettysburg was won by the Union to Abraham Lincoln, he says he wasn't surprised. And the guy asked him why. And he says, well, one day I went to my room and locked the door and got down upon my knees before Almighty God and prayed to him mightily for victory at Gettysburg. I told him that this war was his and our cause, his cause. And later on, he ends by saying, I don't know what it was, and I cannot explain it, but soon a sweet comfort crept into my soul, the feeling that God had taken the whole business into his own hands and things would go right at Gettysburg. And when it ends, the Union is held, and at that breaking point, the nation bent in prayer, and it didn't break.
0: Wow, that's a great story. I mean, that's what you're telling us about is a, you know, a phenomenal president. For God's, he was appointed at such a time as this, mm-hmm. if you want to quote Esther. But, I mean, reality is he was a praying president. He literally sought God's divine guidance in all of his decisions. And yet he was fighting some major internal battles and, yeah. and political battles. I mean, all kind of things going on. If you looked at the media, they were beating him up all the time.
3: Not only that, too, but the man, Abraham Lincoln, was also struggling with crippling depression in terms of his personal life because he had lost, like, family members and yeah. everything. Like, him, so the people don't realize the humanity behind some of these leaders and everything. They're just as vulnerable and just as susceptible to depression and other such things as we are.
0: Yeah, and the fact is that, you know, at this point, I mean, he's seeking wisdom. He's seeking guidance.
2: He's wrestling for it. He's fighting for it.
0: Exactly, and it's perseverance. And, I mean, this is what he's up against and going through that process. And, you know, Gettysburg was just a tremendous, tremendous victory for the Northern Army. And I think it's important for us to know that that literally halted and changed some things that were so critical. And, again, I appreciate what he says. He prayed about it. He had a peace that came over him, and God's grace in a crisis was there.
2: Yeah, I love how he was open, first of all, to prayer, but secondly, the peace that came upon him, knowing that God would handle the affairs of men in the right way and in God's infinite wisdom.
4: And I think it was such a heavy moment and test for our country of whether this nation conceived in liberty could survive. So there's a lot he had to pray about. So I think it's great to hear that, you know, he went to his knees and asked for wisdom.
0: Well, and again, that's not just his first time. This was something that was a genuine practice for him. And, you know, he's a great study of read. And, you know, if you want to read a biography that's worth reading, it's a great thing to do that. And I highly encourage anybody to do that. In fact, I'm going to recommend a book for you if you're looking for a book to read over the summer. This is a book by Dr. Robert Morgan. It's called 100 Bible Verses That Made America. I mean, it is a great book, and I have read it a couple of times, and because it's such a book that you can read very quickly and not terribly hard, but it's 100 Bible Verses That Made America by Dr. Robert Morgan. So pick it up, and thank you for doing that. I don't make a dime off that, so don't think I'm promoting a book. Somebody's going to pay us. That's not the point. We're just talking about specific things that have happened in our country that we want to celebrate. I mean, from George Washington and the founding of our country to the pivotal events is what we're talking about that shaped our nation through the generations. And I think it's important that we explore those from time to time. And we're celebrating the birthday of America. And that's a great time. And I'm looking just, this is so much fun for us to do it. Max, you've got one that I think it's important. And I, you know, think it's critical for us to think through this process. I'll talk about it. It's really the divine providence and leadership in crisis. I mean, that's what you're talking about. It's kind of what our theme is. But now, you know, you talked about early, you know, Abraham Lincoln. Take him and go from there.
3: Well, Abraham Lincoln, we all do know that he was tragically assassinated in 1865, but that wasn't his first brush with death because God wasn't finished with him just yet and everything in terms of the end of the Civil War. In 1864, he actually barely missed death by, there was a sniper that shot at him. It knocked the hat off of his head and barely missed his skull. In 1864, a full year before he was tragically assassinated in the Ford's Theater, that would ultimately take his life. But at that time and everything, God had other plans for him to continue to finish the Civil War conflict. And then not only that, too, but he's not the only one to be preserved or protected and everything. Let's go back to 1912 with Teddy Roosevelt. And he was famously giving a speech. We all know it as the Bull Moose speech, where someone shot at him, but the speech was so thick and folded in his breast pocket that it actually protected him from the bullet. And he would say, it takes more than that to kill a bull moose.
0: You know, he had a great temperament. And the reality is, I remember reading that in his biography. The thought was, I mean, he normally wouldn't have put it in there. It would have gone in his coat pocket down on the side, but he did it there, and that's the protection that, I mean, literally, God took care of that.
3: Exactly. And then not only that, too, but we have more contemporary people that were also saved. We also have Gerald Ford. I'm sure we're all familiar with the Manson family.
0: Yep.
3: You grew up with that, Jim. There was a member of the Manson family that actually aimed a gun at Gerald Ford, but it misfired.
0: Yep.
3: And then finally, in terms of even more contemporary, we have George W. Bush in Tbilisi, Georgia. Not the state, but the country. There was a person who threw a live hand grenade at him that was wrapped in a handkerchief. But the handkerchief actually stopped, blocked the safety lever, and kept the grenade from exploding.
0: Yeah, you know that. And you know Reagan, you know, he was an attempted assassination on him.
3: With John Hinckley.
0: Yeah.
3: All because he wanted to impress Jodie Foster.
0: Yeah. You know, that's amazing about that story. And the reality is, you know, his first comment was, you know, who's working on me, Republicans or Democrats? I love that. But that's literally, that bullet just barely missed his heart.
3: I think it's very good, Jim, that you bring this up, the idea of the humor behind the Gipper. Because I think humor is also a sort of sign of sanctity. And I think it's very, I think when you see some of the holiest people in the world and everything, or some of the humblest people in the world, they're funny.
0: That's a great point. They've got a sense of humor. They're not, you're right. That's a great point, Max.
2: That's why Jim thinks he's really funny.
0: Oh, yeah. Give it up. Oh, I can't believe it. Let's cut that. No, just kidding. You know, another one, we've got our current president. His life has been an attempted assassination on him. So we see that, but God has been preserving. Now, there's been those that have been assassinated. We know that. But do you see so many leaders that are preserved when history still was needing them at that particular point? The ones that you've just given us are so critical.
3: Because they're humble instruments, and yes, they have their flaws, but they were what was needed the most at that particular time.
0: Again, it goes back to the divine oversight across generations, multiple generations, that we still see at this particular time. Let's think about this, and I kind of want to kind of pause and just, I'm thinking about World War II. You know, World War II is fascinating when we see with all the things that took place in World War II. And I mean from the providence on a global stage of really all these things that were shaping a world changing. I mean, this was a big time. We could be speaking German today.
3: Or Japanese.
0: Germany. It's German. I got it. But the point is, I mean, we could. If we had not won that war, or Japanese, as you said, critical point. But I want to start with this. And Daniel, let's take it with you and give me some insight into this, the idea behind some of the things that are so critical. Maybe, Max, why don't you start with Pearl Harbor?
3: Yeah, let's go in chronological order here. So we got Pearl Harbor, the devastating, it was very devastating, but it could have actually been worse because the Japanese actually intended to destroy completely the America's Pacific fleet. But they were unsuccessful in that mission because not only were the base's onshore oil depots and repair shops left intact, but the most important targets were not there at Pearl Harbor. And that was the aircraft carriers, because the name of the game in modern naval warfare was the aircraft carriers. They superseded the battleships in terms of their superiority and in terms of their importance on the battlefield, or I guess the seas. And the Japanese really wanted to take out our aircraft carriers. But so had they had known that they were at Pearl Harbor, it could have been, rather than December 7th, it could have been January 7th or another month. And we could have literally been, it could have literally turned the tide of the war for the worse.
0: You talk about Pearl Harbor, and that being such a critical point. You're talking about oil deposits, the other center, you know, all the things, the aircraft carriers, such an important part of the Army and Navy. What about Midway?
3: Well, it's a good thing that we still had a Navy to contend with, because not as we kind of set sail to 1942, as the fleet was setting sail to prepare for their attack on Midway Island, not only was one of the Japanese Admiral Nagumo's air commanders, they had to be relieved of duty due to appendicitis, but they also lost one of their key commanders, air commanders and everything, that actually helped orchestrate Pearl Harbor. He came down with pneumonia, so you're coming down. The Japanese actually have a weakened leadership, and then not only that, but the Americans cracked certain codes, and there was an American scout plane that spotted the evading force as they were running low on fuel and preparing to return to base.
0: And this was basically a turning point in the Pacific conflict there.
3: Exactly. It kind of represented the beginning of the end for Japanese superiority.
0: Wow, that's important for us to know. Daniel, you talk about Roosevelt leading the nation in prayer over the radio.
2: Well, yeah, so let's set the story here. June 6, 1944, known as D-Day, largest amphibious invasion in human history. Now, let's talk about how there were multiple opportunities for them to go, but it was delayed due to bad weather. But all of a sudden, the weather changed, and there's now a gap for us to get this mission accomplished and get everybody over there. Operation Overlord, if I'm remembering correctly. So now you've got 150,000 troops landing on these heavily fortified beaches. There's thousands of ships and aircraft that supported this operation. So very dangerous. I mean, these beaches were lined with obstacles, machine gun fire. And if it failed, the war could drag on and cost countless more lives. Now, before the invasion, this kind of goes back to our story with John Winthrop. General Eisenhower addressed the troops, "The eyes of the world are upon you." We've heard that before with John Winthrop. But then we fast forward to Roosevelt, who asked the nation to bow in prayer. And he led the nation, "Almighty God, our sons, pride of our nation, this day have set upon a mighty endeavor." So now, again, you have millions of Americans that stopped and prayed together. The invasion succeeded, and the liberation of Europe began.
0: Wow, that's a great, I mean, that's a, there's a movie out called Pressure that talks about that, D-Day, and how that was so important. I want to close out, guys, with this idea behind soldiers, prayer, and miracles. Daniel, you talk about the idea behind Bibles distributed to soldiers.
2: Yeah. In World War One, this was, you got to think about how the world perceived this. For the first time in history, the entire world was at war. This wasn't regional, it was global. Entire continents involved, and millions of soldiers were mobilized. And in 1917, America entered the conflict. They stepped into trench warfare, which was new, and they carried the weight of the world that they had never known. But leaders placed Bibles in the soldiers' hands, and chaplains were now walking beside them into the trenches.
0: And that's a major change for what that was going on with the bad guys in fatigues and doing during the war.
3: And then not only that, too, but not only were chaplains in the trenches, let's go to D-Day, where there was literally a chaplain that was a paratrooper bringing divine guidance to the troops. His name was Father Francis Sampson. Not only did he survive, you know, getting nearly drowned in a lake, he was saved by soldiers who didn't realize that he was a chaplain by a fellow German officer that rebuked them, saying, "You idiots, look at his cross. He's a chaplain, for goodness sake." He was saved from sudden death. And then not only that, too, a chaplain would actually go on to inspire a theme for the movie Saving Private Ryan, because he helped Fritz Neland be able to go home after he lost three of his brothers. So there's brotherhood on the battlefield.
0: That's such a great story, guys. You guys have done a fabulous job of helping us celebrate the happy birthday of America. And as we conclude this special Independence Day edition of Talk Money, I hope today's conversation has reminded you, our listeners, that while America has faced tremendous challenges throughout her history, we have also witnessed remarkable moments of God's grace and providence. My sincere thanks to Daniel. Appreciate your man very much.
2: Thank you.
0: And to Max, the producer.
3: Thank you, sir.
0: And Scott, thank you, sir.
4: Great to be here, Jim.
0: Don't forget, next week, Talk Money returns as practical advice helping you make the most of your money. 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
13: Can weapons of war be turned into instruments of peace? This was an intriguing contradiction one man sought to reconcile. Japan, 1942. Martial artist Morihei Ueshiba had gained renown as an invincible warrior amongst the soldiers he helped to train. However, he began to feel a strange dissatisfaction and hatred for conflict. And although he would never forsake his training, Ueshiba sought to find a way to use his skills to unite rather than divide. It was during the worst fighting of World War II that Ueshiba experienced a vision, during which he concluded that the real way of a warrior is the art of peace. Armed with this revelation, Ueshiba dedicated himself to creating a new martial art that one could use to protect themselves without injuring an opponent. And it was after constant refinement that he would give his new system a name, Aikido, which translates to the way of unifying energy, as the techniques he created would allow one to blend with an attacker rather than crush or destroy them. Morihei Ueshiba would continue to promote his art of peace until ultimately passing away in 1969. And yet, there are over 2 million Aikido practitioners worldwide that aim to keep his unique spirit of unity alive.
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21: The weekend, I'm Paul Stevens, Fox News. President Trump delivering remarks from Mount Rushmore in Keystone, South Dakota, Friday, celebrating the nation on the eve of America 250.
25: This was an incredible, electric show, from the president's speech, which really touched on themes of pride in this country, what it stands for, what it represents to the rest of the world, to future generations of Americans, followed up by this incredible pyrotechnics show with the lights timed to the fireworks. You had music playing that also included excerpts of speeches from past presidents. I heard Reagan, I heard JFK. I mean, this was a tour through history of what makes America great. And in person, watching it all playing out before us, I mean, I see a lot of incredible sights in this job, and this was right up there with the best.
21: Fox's Jackie Heinrich in Keystone, South Dakota, New York City, celebrating as only the Big Apple can. They held 8 ball drops in Times Square, each one taking place at midnight for every American time zone, including U.S. territories. A once-in-a-generation celebration this weekend as we commemorate America's 250th birthday.
25: Today, we commemorate 250 years since the adoption of the Declaration of Independence in 1776. It was a moment our founding fathers declared freedom from Great Britain and the birth of a new nation.
10: Happy birthday, dear America. Happy birthday to you.
25: Tampa Bay's Fox 13 capturing folks and local leaders in St. Petersburg, Florida, celebrating outside of City Hall this week. In a statement, Secretary of State Marco Rubio says that declaration and that pledge were the beginning of the most significant political event in the history of the world, the American Revolution. Kristen Goodwin, Fox News.
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0: Welcome to Talk Money. Normally, this program is dedicated to helping you make wise financial decisions and make the most of your money. But today, we're settling those things, conversations aside, with something very special. We're excited about it. We're going to celebrate the birth of our nation. We're going to take a look back at some of the defining moments in American history where the hand of God's providence was clearly at work. From George Washington and the founding of our country to pivotal events that have shaped our nation through the generations, we'll explore the ways divine guidance has influenced American's history. Join me today is Daniel Brown, our producer Max, Scott Jordan, and we're going to be reflecting on our nation's heritage, the faith that helped people shape it, and why remembering God's blessings is just as important today as it was at our nation's beginning. So thank you for joining us, and as we celebrate America's birthday.

0: Going to start with Daniel and Daniel Brown. He is going to give us something about some. I think it's so important to look at this as we go through these segments of the program. Just join with us and enjoy it and remember it. But Daniel, you're talking about something called the city up on a hill. We forget that, but that's so important.
1: Correct. And yeah, this goes back to 1630 when 700 Puritans have left England under threat of religious persecution and persecution in general, headed to the New World. The Atlantic here is rough. It's unpredictable. And these people, they're not chasing comfort. They're chasing their convictions. There's no infrastructure. There are no cities awaiting these people. There's no guarantee of survival. These people are sailing into wilderness, disease, and potentially hardship.
0: You're telling us, too, they're on a wooden boat.
1: Oh, yeah.
0: I mean, this is not the Santa Maria and that and all those guys, but this is the first in movement from the time that the others, you know, this is big time. They're coming over here for a purpose.
1: Yeah, so imagine being packed into a wooden ship with hundreds of other people on, you know, months of a journey, just rough seas. You gotta admit that people are probably anticipating the worst outcome. And John Winthrop understands this, but he also understands their conviction and the importance of what they're about to do. So he gathers them and he says, "We shall be a city upon a hill, and that the eyes of all people are upon us." Now, that wasn't pride. It was pressure. He goes further, and this is the part that we forget. It's, "If we shall deal falsely with our God, we shall be made a story and a byword through the world." So he's telling them, your lives are going to send a message to the rest of the world who understands what we're doing and understands why we're coming here. Your character is going to echo. And this is the foundation of the American idea. Not that we're better, but that we're accountable. So from the very beginning, this nation wasn't about independence from God. It was about dependence on Him.
0: So you're talking about establishing America as a nation with a purpose.
1: A purpose.
0: Under God.
1: Correct.
0: Wow, that is so important. And that's God's divine providence that they actually get here.
1: Yeah. They had help once they got here.
0: Yeah. And that is so good for us to remember. That was in 1630. John Winthrop and 700 people on a couple of wooden boats.
1: Oh, yeah. Just braving it out, praying that their conviction would guide them to the right place and relying humbly on their God to deliver them.
0: They were coming here because they needed freedom.
1: Correct.
0: To worship God.
1: Yep. And that's what brought them here, and that's what kept them together, is the ability to be together, community, and worship.
0: Well, that is a start for us, a nation with a calling. You called it a city up on a hill. That is great, because bottom line is, that's biblical, because it's, you know, it talks about, in Matthew, I believe it is. That
1: Matthew 5:14.
0: Yeah, that they put the city on a hill. And
1: it cannot be hidden.
0: Amen. That's what I like. Appreciate that, man. That's a great start. So you just joined us. Now, we're talking about, really, things that have happened in our history, founding our country, those pivotal events that have shaped our nation throughout the generations that we're celebrating that, because today is America's birthday. Max, you've got one. I'm excited about this. This is the divine preservation, really, of our founding, one of our founding fathers, George Washington. So many people forget how important this is, because he was critical at that particular stage in his life and for our country.
2: Let's go back to his childhood. The man was divinely protected from the get-go, I would say, because when he was a kid, he survived smallpox as a child, which was basically a death sentence for a good number of people back in the day and everything, because they didn't have immunizations. It wasn't until like his name is blanking on me, but in terms of inoculations and everything, he would get there a little bit. Edward Jenner was his name. But anyways, back in the day, George Washington not only survived smallpox as a child, but he also was on an expedition where he fell through ice at like the age of 20 or 21, and he had to get fished out of there in the middle of the cold of the winter. And then not only that too, but this is where things get interesting. Our new enemies were once our friends, in that we fought with the British during the French and Indian War, and there was a famous battle called the Battle of Monongahela, where he came into the battle with a fever and severe headaches, but he managed to survive not only having two horses shot out from under him, he had four bullets through his coat, and there was about two-thirds of the British forces that he was fighting with actually perished during this battle. And it's pretty impressive that the man actually survived this. And He even would go on to say, this isn't during the French and Indian War, but the Revolutionary War. He said the hand of Providence has been so conspicuous in all of this, i.e. the war, that he must be worse than an infidel that lacks faith and more than wicked that has not gratitude enough to acknowledge his obligations.
0: Wow, that is so powerful. I mean, you think about it. You said the hand of Providence has been so conspicuous, so aware, and he sees it, and he's actually confessing that God's been with him throughout his journey.
2: Even through the roughest parts and everything, because imagine going through in 1780 and realizing that one of your own men was a dastardly traitor.
0: Yeah.
2: I'm talking about Benedict Arnold, and he actually would go on to say to his fellow companion, Lieutenant Colonel John Lawrence, in no instance since the commencement of the war has the interposition of Providence appeared more conspicuous than in the rescue of the post and garrison of West Point from Arnold's villainous perfidy.
0: That's a great point there. You know, one of the iconic pictures that I like to see is Valley Forge when he is kneeling and in the snow and praying. I mean, he is seen as a man that I think that persevered, goes through trials and tribulations, as you've discussed with us, and going through that process and under divine protection because he was going to be the appointed leader. Now, there's no burning bush in his story. There's nothing like that, but you just sense God's providence all through his life.
2: I once heard him called the son of the Republic.
0: Yeah, that's a great point. Scott, I know we're kind of here listening and thinking through this. These guys have done a phenomenal job of doing the research and all these points, but, I mean, we've covered two that are critical when you think about Winthrop and we think about Washington. I mean, what two great men that were so important in our founding of our country.
3: Yeah, and it's a great time to look back at all this. And, you know, there's a lot of noise out there in the world and a lot of questions about everything. But to be able to look back, and I love that word that Washington used and that he recognized the providence and used the word gratitude. So I think that, you know, especially as I think back, it's just the gratitude of the but also the responsibility of what we have in a nation here.
0: That exactly. Great word, responsibility. You know, one thing that I failed to mention, I'm going to fail to mention several things that just runs through my head. But, you know, when you talk about Winthrop and the idea, Daniel, behind that, there were two presidents, JFK and Reagan, actually referenced the city on the hill.
2: Correct.
0: That he talked about. And I think that just tells you of the legacy as it goes through.

0: 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Mitch Right Plumbing, Heating, and Air. Happy birthday, America.
1: God.
2: Oh, man, what a story. Had to humble themselves. And the reality is they did it through prayer. They did it united, you know. And we were not there. We're just reading history. But that was the turning point.
1: Oh, 100%. You would have to, the Declaration of Independence itself was inspired to them through Scripture and what they had read in Scripture. And I do believe that had they not humbled themselves before Almighty God and prayed and sought His wisdom, we'd have a different looking document and possibly country.
2: You know, and so many people forget that.
3: It makes me kind of think about the Acts of the Apostles. The beginnings of Christianity literally began with, how are we to begin this great project which you have assigned to us, Lord, and everything? And that began with prayer, because what started off as a collection of people in fear, they went out to the world to proclaim the good news and everything. And I would say the beginnings of our country started with fear, but once we recourse to prayer, you couldn't stop us.
2: Well, that's the key. Well, you're a great example. The disciples, you're talking about, let's call them the founding fathers, which is what we use. These are a nation that literally is beginning at this stage. They kind of know that's what they're headed for, but it's beginning with prayer.
1: Correct.
2: And going to God before they start taking action.
4: And I can't help but think, as we're listening to this, what would change in public life today if, you know, before debate, there was prayer and humility instead of slander and slogans thrown everywhere, how much different things might go today.
2: You know, that's, you know, Scott, that's powerful, because I think what I really pray through this thought process that we're going through, that somehow this will get into some enough people's hands that we're simply saying to them, we're looking back at some of the defining moments in American history that where the hand of God's providence really was clearly at work. That's all we're doing. We're not preaching a sermon. We're just saying, here's the sermon. It was led and with people's lives.
3: And at a time with a fledgling nation, kind of facing certain defeat and also just sort of facing a lack of morale, I kind of want to get to an important victory that the Americans faced against the British early on in the American Revolution. And this was known as the Battle of Britain. And at the time, you know, amidst certain defeat, British forces were closing in, but they were waiting for naval backup before they could, you know, make the final decisive blow, or so they thought, decisive blow. And Washington felt this was the best time to orchestrate a mass retreat of 9,000 American troops. Against all odds and everything, they managed to do so because of the fact that they had divine intervention in the form of sudden weather change. Not only did God bring about a sudden fog that covered the evacuation of 9,000 American troops, but British ships also didn't have enough wind to carry them to the evacuating forces in time.
2: It's amazing when you think of, guys, we're going to see God's providence through the weather multiple times here as we talk about this, but that's an iconic time when you think about it. The miracle of the fog, that's how I've always remembered it, and it's literally, I mean, I'm going to say saving the revolution. I mean, it really changed the game.
3: Because, you know, the forces were probably very dispirited. It's like, these are just like young men who picked up muskets with no formal training at all and everything. It wasn't until Valley Forge with Baron von Steuben that he actually whipped the revolutionary forces into place and everything. He gave them proper discipline.
2: You know, I wonder why they called them Minutemen.
3: Maybe because they got there within a minute.
2: They were planning on staying there just for a minute. But, you know, we forget that. And I know we take history in school. We go through it. We try to pass. But again, if you just tuned in, if you miss any part of this podcast, you can find it. As I said, if you miss any part of the program, you can find it. You know, just simply go to Talk Money with Jim Shoemaker, wherever you listen to podcast, Spotify or wherever. Or you can find it at newstalk989.com, because we want this played for children to hear some of the great history of our country that literally, and we're just going through things that were basically around the 4th of July, things that we think about. We've already talked about the reality of Winthrop, and he called it a city on a hill. We talked about George Washington and, you know, literally being shot, two horses shot out from under him, his multiple bullets during the war, when the French and Indian War. I mean, he talks about the providence and how

0: It's been put together for him. God's taking care of him. And then we literally, the idea behind what goes on with the thoughts of, you know, just reality of how God's providence is moving through this country. When you talk about prayer, Daniel, that sets it up for us to go through this. The action before you take action, they decided to pray about it. Max, you talk about the fog. That's so critical. That's important for us to understand. But I guess I'm looking now is this turning point of the idea of behind this. We talk about it, the cow pens. A lot of people remember that, but that's important. And let's get started with that.
1: Well, the American Revolutionary Forces, this was a little bit like I'm a few years into the fight and everything. This is going back to 1781, and they have a little bit more pep in their step. However, the British still serve to be a very worthwhile opponent, because we have a man by the name of Daniel Morgan, who was part of more of the Southern resistance, i.e. like Virginia and the other Southern 13 colonies. And he devised a plan, because it's basically like the March of the 300 Spartans against the Persians, because they were greatly outnumbered. But where we had an advantage was with key strategy. And he devised a plan to have his few but faithful men set up in three lines. And the last one would be his finest sharpshooters. The first two lines were consisted of other sharpshooters to help disorient the British troops by shooting the officers to confuse the array. And then finally, after they got to the third line and everything, the British would be so confused and everything that they would be forced into retreat. And so the grand total tally and everything of casualties was greatly like in the favor of the Americans, because Morgan's men only lost 149 to the British's 868. The power of strategy. I have an equation for life and everything. I call success is equals preparation plus providence. David had five stones and everything because he was prepared to take on the fight against the giant. And so that was his preparation, but he relied on the hand of God in order to guide his sling. You could say Morgan did the same and everything. He had strategy behind him, but ultimately the hand of God was the one that determined victory in terms of preparation plus providence.
0: And you know, when you talk about preparation versus providence or combination of the two, actually, that particular, the Battle of Cowpens, was a turning point in the Revolution and literally began to demonstrate that God was in this from the beginning. I mean, moving through that, and now people begin to talk about it. If you go back in history, that particular war battle right there was kind of that mindset of everybody getting on the bandwagon for it.
2: Yeah, and I love the illustration of how he used David in talking about preparation. And then we look before that and how much humility was required to trust that the Lord was going to do the work within the ranks of the militia and the founding fathers. It was really unique.
0: That's the key, the militia, the preparation, the leadership. God just moved it in the process. Now, you know, I know some people can talk to us and say, well, you know, you guys are, everything's God. Well, I understand that, and you can criticize us all day long. Criticize me, it doesn't make any difference. But the point, I guess, I'm trying to make sure that we all understand is we're talking about obvious moments in time in our history. We're celebrating the 250th birthday of America. And so many times, as we've seen, God has been so present in this experiment that we call a democracy. Is it perfect? No. Why is it not perfect? Because we run it. And guess what? We are part of a fallen group, a fallen world. And we make mistakes. We make terrible mistakes. And we've done that. But the reality is God is in charge, and he's moving us through. And we're looking back in history and talking about that. Scott, you got a thought with me there?
3: Well, I like what you said there. You know, the goal is not to, you know, try to sit here and say America's always been faithful or perfect. But, you know, it's hard to, you know, as you look back with humble reflection that, you know, to not see God's mercy. Yeah, there's some human responsibility there, but, you know, just the importance of the stewardship of that freedom that we've been granted, and to always remember, you know, the source and where that freedom came from.
0: I think that's critical. Max, you got something?
1: Well, I was just kind of thinking about the idea of, you know, I love the whole notion that, you know, like, it's not only one isolated miracle and then done and everything. It's a continuous holding of our hands, so to say. Like, God could have stopped with the fog, but he chose to continue with Daniel Morgan, and he chose to continue to kind of like with the Israelites being the chosen people and everything. He didn't stop doing miracles at the burning bush or at the parting of the Red Sea. It's this continuous hand-holding because we need that extra bit of help in our history and everything.
0: Our hand-holding, I like that. Divine hand-holding. You know, it's one of those things. There's a scripture in 1 Peter 5:7 that says, cast all your anxiety on him because he cares for you. He obviously cares for our country. Now, he cares for everybody. Please understand, I'm not just, you know, saying our country, USA. But it's so obvious as we look at our history that there is something that God is doing.
2: Yeah, and one thing that I would add is notice that it comes with the humility aspect. I mean, it's the verse in Scripture, if we will humble ourselves and pray, then...
0: Heal your land.
2: Exactly. Amen. So it implies we need to humble ourselves. And as we have just said, all of these people that we're talking about understand the responsibility of carrying that torch for Christ and living in a way that honors God and remaining humble so that he can work. They understood that a lot of the things they faced were too big for them.
0: Yeah, too big, and had to take the divine moments. And we see that. And I think it's important that we recognize that. You know, I'm impressed when we started out talking about Winthrop. And I really think I appreciate the fact you did that because of that, you know, city on a hill. But what I'm most impressed with is John Kennedy and Ronald Reagan both mentioned that thought process that he had in their inaugural addresses in their first terms. And I mean, that's bottom line is that's signifying we are still the city on a hill.
4: 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This information is from sources believed to be reliable, but Cetera Wealth Services LLC cannot guarantee or represent that it is accurate or complete.
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13: How would you feel if you broke a world record without others noticing? This was a discouraging truth one pioneer would learn to overcome. August 1911. Journalist and aviator Harriet Quimby endeavors to become the first woman in the U.S. to earn her pilot's license after falling in love with this novel invention. Upon completing her certification, she began to participate in exhibitions, earning the acclaim of others who were drawn by her pageantry. However, she set her sights across the pond to attempt a grander feat, to cross the English Channel in her signature monoplane. The following year, Quimby arrived in Dover to begin her fog-covered flight, armed with only a compass to guide her. At last, on April 16th, 1912, Harriet Quimby reached the shores of France in less than an hour, becoming the first woman to cross the English Channel by plane. Her historic feat, however, would be largely forgotten, as the RMS Titanic had sunk the day prior. Nevertheless, Quimby continued her career until tragically passing away 3 months later in an aviation accident over Boston Harbor. History is often slow to validate success. How might we persevere in our own endeavors, no matter how soon or later we'll be acclaimed?
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15: News on Angelo Bavaro. Ahead of his July 4th speech in D.C. tonight, President Trump kicked off America's 250th birthday from Mount Rushmore Friday night, warning of a new threat as he celebrated U.S. exceptionalism.
16: There is now a resurgence of the communist menace in our land, including from newcomers to our country who embrace ideas totally opposed to our way of life and our great success.
15: Peace talks between the U.S. and Iran are on hold as Tehran has begun a days-long funeral for the late Supreme Leader Ayatollah Ali Khamenei.
17: The new Supreme Leader, Khamenei's son, won't be attending after Israel reportedly threatened to assassinate him. Iran, in turn, threatened to embrace nuclear weapons after downplaying civilian attacks in Bahrain at the U.N. Security Council meeting.
15: Fox's Jackie Heinrich. 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
0: Welcome back. Normally you're listening to Talk Money, but today we're doing a special program. It's the whole idea is we're dedicating our thoughts process to the reality of how we are celebrating American history on this great birthday of our great country, America. And here with me is Daniel Brown, Max the producer, and Scott Jordan. And I hope you're enjoying the program as we reflect on our nation's heritage, the faith that helped to shape it, and why remembering God's blessings is just as important today as it was at our nation's beginning. Daniel, you've got one that I'm excited that you put this together, because you know, there's a movie that was out recently, you know, that was talking about this. And I thought they did a great job with the movie, and I happened to see the movie. But this is built, you know, the way the thought process is how the Constitution was being going through that, and how it was so angry, or not angry, debates. I mean, that was a good part. So tell us about the idea of the Constitution, what they referred to as except the Lord build a house is really what was coming, came out of that argument.
2: Yeah. So I mean, that scripture that you just quoted, Psalm 127:1, Ben Franklin later kind of implies that. But we got to think the context now is that the war is over. Freedom's been won. But now the hard task is how on earth do we maintain this while separating ourselves from the political system that we lived in over in England?
0: Yeah, people forget that we go back from, you know, literally 1781, the Battle of Cowpens. We just did that in the first part of the program. We go back and, you know, 1640 with Winthrop and a lot of period of time. Now they're actually beginning to take not only the Declaration of Independence, they're not a part of England. They got to write this Constitution, and everybody's got an opinion. No different than we would have for today.
2: Of course. Yeah, so now we have the Constitutional Convention, and quickly you start to see that it just starts to break down. There's arguments about representation and population differences, and people are just finding it hard to reconcile differences, but they want to keep it united. They understand that if the northern states split off from the southern states, it's not going to last. So tensions are rising. But then an 81-year-old mysterious man slowly gets up.
0: He's my hero.
2: Yeah,
0: he's my hero.
2: The man, Benjamin Franklin, and he doesn't bring a new argument. He's been sitting there quietly. He brings a reminder for everyone. And I quote, he says, "In the beginning of the contest with Great Britain, we were sensible of danger. We also had daily prayer in this room for divine protection. Have we now forgotten that powerful friend, or do we imagine we no longer need his assistance?"
0: That's Ben Franklin. Now, everybody needs to understand, this is Ben Franklin. You know, we talked about this earlier. If you look at his beginning in history, as we see him coming on the scene, he's, what would you say?
2: He would acknowledge maybe the existence of a supernatural creator, but he doesn't acknowledge his intervention within human affairs.
0: But as we get closer and we see in his biography and we see those things, it seems that that has changed.
2: Yeah, and in that diary or biography, he actually states, you know, I'm going to simplify it. "I've been on this earth for quite a long time, and I have no excuse but to say God governs in the affairs of men."
1: What I kind of like too is in terms of like the arguments that are occurring and everything, and yet they're trying to build something special together. It kind of reminds me of the work in the book of Nehemiah, where Nehemiah is trying to bring the faction Jewish tribes together for a holy purpose, and that's to rebuild the wall of Jerusalem. And I kind of like how we're kind of having to rebuild from the rubble of how do we govern as an independent nation and everything and still go do it together. Nehemiah did it through prayer and divine providence, and so Benjamin Franklin is asking us to recourse the same thing.
0: Yeah, I think that's a great point too, Max, and the reality, this is really encouraging. These people are now becoming, I mean, they are the statesmen. They've weathered the whole storm. They were possibly subject to being captured and hung, you know, from that standpoint during the revolution. Now they're beginning to look at each other and saying, okay, let's pray, as you said, Benjamin Franklin. And that's encouraging humility and cooperation. They're saying God's got to help us through this.
2: Yeah, I think what they also understood was what carried them through the war now must carry them into the peace.
0: Oh, wow.
2: And slowly that humility finally made room for unity. You know, and I would expect that, you know, you just take on the most powerful military in the world and you win, that sometimes your ego can get inflated and you start to forget those things. But luckily, Benjamin Franklin realized what was going on.
0: You know, when you think through that, and Scott, I wanted you to chime in with me here, too. You think about this, and I know you're a student of history. The reality, these guys, you know, these are just men that came together and with support, and you got a lot of things happening. And yet, at the same time, somehow they inaugurate this new experiment that nobody's ever really thought about, a democracy.
3: And I think it's important to note, because there's a lot of argument about this that goes on today, that, you know, not to say that all the founders of America were devout Christians, but it's impossible, I think, to look back and ignore that only a biblical worldview could have created this country, even down to the words in the constitutions, starting with the basic founding that rights were given by God, not granted by government.
0: Right.
3: That was not a common conception back then, you know, where people were endowed by their creator with unalienable rights. Language like that, it is only a biblical worldview that could have birthed this American experiment of freedom, of self-government. And I think it's only capable of lasting through time by a virtuous society. Our Constitution was designed for people of virtue that could govern themselves. And I think that if we forget that and try to kick that out of history, that's a huge mistake.
0: That's a big mistake. Daniel?
2: Yeah, and I would just say that he did a good point, or made a good point, talking about how all of it was inspired by God. Mm. But I love the theme that we're seeing. Is humility.
3: Yes.
2: And that is a recurring theme that you will see throughout the rest of the segment, is just humility.
0: And that's so important for us to keep that in mind. So, all right, now, that's the thought of the Constitution. All of a sudden, we're praying Ben Franklin, which would have not been the normal person that I think you would have picked. That had to be something that God had on his heart, that he said, you know, we did this during this time of the Revolution. Now we've forgotten. He brings them back, says, let's do it. He encourages humility and cooperation. It kind of is a breakthrough for them as they see them, they're going through this. And finally, the compromises begin to fall into place. They're achieving things. And they even say it's a divine guidance. Now, take us to this next point, though. Now we move into a conflict that's literally almost 100 years later. And, I mean, it's like, who in the world would have thought this history, why we're going through this, and yet now we're into this conflict called the Civil War.
2: All right, well, let's fast forward to Gettysburg, 1863. It's a nation near breaking. The nation's facing one of its greatest internal tests, the Civil War. Division's now deeper than ever, and at Gettysburg, we have 3 days of unimaginable loss, over 50,000 casualties. Now, across the nation, people are filling churches. They're praying, not for politics, but survival at this point. And Abraham Lincoln reflected honestly later that we were driven to our knees knowing we had nowhere else to go. So think of that, millions across the nation praying for the battle, not just the battle alone, but for the war and the survival of that once amazing nation. Now, the interesting thing was that the Union Army was able to repel Lee's forces and stop the invasion to the north. And when someone reported that the battle at Gettysburg was won by the Union to Abraham Lincoln, he says he wasn't surprised. And the guy asked him why. And he says, well, one day I went to my room and locked the door and got down upon my knees before Almighty God and prayed to him mightily for victory at Gettysburg. I told him that this war was his and our cause, his cause. And later on, he ends by saying, I don't know what it was, and I cannot explain it, but soon a sweet comfort crept into my soul, the feeling that God had taken the whole business into his own hands and things would go right at Gettysburg. And when it ends, the Union is held, and at that breaking point, the nation bent in prayer, and it didn't break.
0: Wow, that's a great story. I mean, that's what you're telling us about is a phenomenal president. For God's, he was appointed at such a time as this, if you want to quote Esther. But, I mean, reality is he was a praying president. He literally sought God's divine guidance in all of his decisions. And yet he was fighting some major internal battles and political battles. I mean, all kind of things going on. If you looked at the media, they were beating him up all the time.
14: Not only that, too, but the man, Abraham Lincoln, was also struggling with crippling depression in terms of his personal life because he had lost, like, family members and everything. Like, him a... So the people don't realize the humanity behind some of these leaders and everything. They're just as vulnerable and just as susceptible to depression and other such things as we are.
0: Yeah, and the fact is that, you know, at this point, I mean, he's seeking wisdom. He's seeking guidance.
2: He's wrestling for it. He's fighting for it.
0: Exactly. And it's perseverance. And I mean, this is what he's up against and going through that process. And, you know, Gettysburg was just a tremendous, tremendous victory for the Northern Army. And I think it's important for us to know that that literally halted and changed some things that were so critical. And again, I appreciate what he says. He prayed about it. He had a peace that came over him, and God's grace in a crisis was there.
2: Yeah, I love how he was open, first of all, to prayer, but secondly, the peace that came upon him, knowing that God would handle the affairs of men in the right way and in God's infinite wisdom.
3: And I think it was such a heavy moment and test for our country of whether this nation conceived in liberty could survive. So there's a lot he had to pray about. So I think it's great to hear that, you know, he went to his knees and asked for wisdom.
0: Well, and again, that's not just his first time. This was something that was a genuine practice for him. And, you know, he's a great study of read. And, you know, if you want to read a biography that's worth reading, it's a great thing to do that. And I highly encourage anybody to do that. In fact, I'm going to recommend a book for you if you're looking for a book to read over the summer. This is a book by Dr. Robert Morgan. It's called 100 Bible Verses That Made America. I mean, it is a great book, and I have read it a couple of times, and because it's such a book that you can read very quickly and not terribly hard, but it's 100 Bible Verses That Made America by Dr. Robert Morgan. So pick it up, and thank you for doing that. I don't make a dime off that, so don't think I'm promoting a book. Somebody's going to pay us. That's not the point. We're just talking about specific things that have happened in our country that we want to celebrate. I mean, from George Washington and the founding of our country to the pivotal events is what we're talking about that shaped our nation through the generations. And I think it's important that we explore those from time to time. And we're celebrating the birthday of America. And that's a great time. And I'm looking this is so much fun for us to do it. Max, you've got one that I think it's important. And I, you know, think it's critical for us to think through this process. I'll talk about it. It's really the divine providence and leadership in crisis. I mean, that's what you're talking about. It's kind of what our theme is. But now, you know, you talked about early, you know, Abraham Lincoln. Take him and go from there.
14: Well, Abraham Lincoln, we all do know that he was tragically assassinated in 1865, but that wasn't his first brush with death because God wasn't finished with him just yet and everything in terms of the end of the Civil War. In 1864, he actually barely missed death by, there was a sniper that shot at him. It knocked the hat off of his head and barely missed his skull. In 1864, a full year before he was tragically assassinated in the Ford's Theater, that would ultimately take his life. But at that time and everything, God had other plans for him to continue to finish the Civil War conflict. And then not only that, too, but he's not the only one to be preserved or protected and everything. Let's go back to 1912 with Teddy Roosevelt. And he was famously giving a speech. We all know it as the Bull Moose speech, where someone shot at him, but the speech was so thick and folded in his breast pocket that it actually protected him from the bullet. And he would say, it takes more than that to kill a bull moose.
0: You know, he had a great temperament. And the reality is, I remember reading that in his biography. The thought was, I mean, he normally wouldn't have put it in there. It would have gone in his coat pocket down on the side, but he did it there. And that's the protection that, I mean, literally God took care of that.
14: Exactly. And then not only that too, but we have more contemporary people that were also saved. We also have Gerald Ford. I'm sure we're all familiar with the Manson family.
0: Yep.
14: You grew up with that, Jim. There was a member of the Manson family that actually aimed a gun at Gerald Ford, but it misfired.
0: Yep.
14: And then finally, in terms of even more contemporary, we have George W. Bush in Tbilisi, Georgia. Not the state, but the country. There was a person who threw a live hand grenade at him that was wrapped in a handkerchief. But the handkerchief actually stopped, blocked the safety lever, and kept the grenade from exploding.
0: Yeah, you know that, and you know Reagan, you know, he was an attempted assassination on him.
14: With John Hinckley?
0: Yeah.
14: All because he wanted to impress Jodie Foster.
0: Yeah, you know, that's amazing about that story. And the reality is, you know, his first comment was, you know, who's working on me, Republicans or Democrats? I love that. But that's literally, that bullet just barely missed his heart.
14: I think it's very good, Jim, that you bring this up, the idea of the humor behind the Gipper. Because I think humor is also a sort of sign of sanctity. And I think it's very, I think when you see some of the holiest people in the world and everything, or some of the humblest people in the world, they're funny.
0: That's a great point. They've got a sense of humor. They're not, you're right. That's a great point, Max.
2: That's why Jim thinks he's really funny.
0: Oh, give it up. I can't believe it. Let's cut that. No, just kidding. You know, another one, we've got our current president. His life has been an attempted assassination on him. So we see that, but God has been preserving. Now, there's been those that have been assassinated. We know that. But do you see so many leaders that are preserved when history still was needing them at that particular point? The ones that you've just given us are so critical.
14: Because they're humble instruments, and yes, they have their flaws, but they were what was needed the most at that particular time.
0: Again, it goes back to the divine oversight across generations, multiple generations, that we still see at this particular time. Let's think about this, and I kind of want to kind of pause and just, I'm thinking about World War II. You know, World War II is fascinating when we see with all the things that took place in World War II. And I mean from the providence on a global stage of really all these things that were shaping a world changing. I mean, this was a big time. We could be speaking German today.
14: Germany.
0: It's German. I got it. But the point is, I mean, we could. If we had not won that war, or Japanese, as you said, critical point. But I want to start with this. And Daniel, let's take it with you and give me some insight into this, the idea behind some of the things that are so critical. Maybe, Max, why don't you start with Pearl Harbor?
14: Yeah, let's go in chronological order here. So we got Pearl Harbor, it was very devastating, but it could have actually been worse because the Japanese actually intended to destroy completely the America's Pacific fleet. But they were unsuccessful in that mission because not only were the base's onshore oil depots and repair shops left intact, but the most important targets were not there at Pearl Harbor. And that was the aircraft carriers, because the name of the game in modern naval warfare was the aircraft carriers. They superseded the battleships in terms of their superiority and in terms of their importance on the battlefield, or I guess the seas. And the Japanese really wanted to take out our aircraft carriers. But so had they had known that they were at Pearl Harbor, it could have been rather than December 7th, it could have been January 7th or another month. And we could have literally been, it could have literally turned the tide of the war for the worse.
0: You talk about Pearl Harbor, that being such a critical point. You're talking about oil deposits, the other center, you know, all the things, the aircraft carriers, such an important part of the Army and Navy. What about Midway?
14: Well, it's a good thing that we still had a Navy to contend with, because as we kind of set sail to 1942, as the fleet was setting sail to prepare for their attack on Midway Island, not only was one of the Japanese Admiral Nagumo's air commanders, they had to be relieved of duty due to appendicitis, but they also lost one of their key commanders, air commanders and everything, that actually helped orchestrate Pearl Harbor. He came down with pneumonia. So you're coming down... The Japanese actually are a weakened leadership, and then not only that, but the Americans cracked certain codes, and there was an American scout plane that spotted the evading force as they were running low on fuel and preparing to return to base.
0: And this was basically a turning point in the Pacific conflict there.
14: Exactly. It kind of represented the beginning of the end for Japanese superiority.
0: Wow, that's important for us to know. Daniel, you talk about Roosevelt leading the nation in prayer over the radio.
2: Well, yeah, so let's set the story here. June 6, 1944, known as D-Day, largest amphibious invasion in human history. Now, let's talk about how there were multiple opportunities for them to go, but it was delayed due to bad weather. But all of a sudden, the weather changed, and there's now a gap for us to get this mission accomplished and get everybody over there. Operation Overlord, if I'm remembering correctly. So now you've got 150,000 troops landing on these heavily fortified beaches. There's thousands of ships and aircraft that supported this operation. So very dangerous. I mean, these beaches were lined with obstacles, machine gun fire. And if it failed, the war could drag on and cost countless more lives. Now, before the invasion, this kind of goes back to our story with John Winthrop. General Eisenhower addressed the troops, "The eyes of the world are upon you." We've heard that before with John Winthrop. But then we fast forward to Roosevelt, who asked the nation to bow in prayer, and he led the nation, "Almighty God, our sons, pride of our nation, this day have set upon a mighty endeavor." So now again, you have millions of Americans that stopped and prayed together. The invasion succeeded, and the liberation of Europe began.
0: Wow, that's a great, I mean, that's a, there's a movie out called Pressure that talks about that, D-Day, and how that was so important. I want to close out, guys, with this idea behind soldiers, prayer, and miracles. Daniel, you talk about the idea behind Bibles distributed to soldiers.
2: Yeah. In World War One, this was, you got to think about how the world perceived this. For the first time in history, the entire world was at war. This wasn't regional, it was global. Entire continents involved, and millions of soldiers were mobilized. And in 1917, America entered the conflict. They stepped into trench warfare, which was new, and they carried the weight of the world that they had never known. But leaders placed Bibles in the soldiers' hands, and chaplains were now walking beside them into the trenches.
0: And that's a major change for what that was going on with the, you know, the bad guys in fatigues and doing the during the war.
14: And then not only that, too, but not only were chaplains in the trenches, let's go to D-Day, where there was literally a chaplain that was a paratrooper bringing divine guidance to the troops. His name was Father Francis Sampson. Not only did he survive, you know, getting nearly drowned in a lake, he was saved by soldiers who didn't realize that he was a chaplain by a fellow German officer that rebuked them, saying, "You idiots, look at his cross. He's a chaplain, for goodness sake." He was saved from sudden death. And then not only that, too, a chaplain would actually go on to inspire the a theme for the movie Saving Private Ryan, because he helped Fritz Neeland find be able to go home after he lost three of his brothers. So there's brotherhood on the battlefield.
0: That's such a great story, guys. You guys have done a fabulous job of helping us celebrate the happy birthday of America. And as we conclude this special Independence Day edition of Talk Money, I hope today's conversation has reminded you, our listeners, that while America has faced tremendous challenges throughout her history, we have also witnessed remarkable moments of God's grace and providence. My sincere thanks to Daniel. Appreciate you, man, very much.
2: Thank you.
0: And to Max, the producer.
14: Thank you, sir.
0: And Scott, thank you, sir.
3: Great to be here, Jim.
0: Don't forget, next week, Talk Money returns as practical advice helping you make the most of your money. 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I'm Jim Shoemaker. 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
14: How far would you be willing to travel to help a friend in need? The greatest courage is often found in reluctant heroes. New York, 1940. American Olympic bobsledder Billy Fisk is prompted to help his allies across the pond as the German Luftwaffe looms over England. However, since the U.S. was still neutral at this point of the Second World War, Fisk was forced to lie about his nationality in order to enlist in the Royal Air Force. Surprisingly, though he had never flown before, Fisk proved to be a natural fighter pilot and participated in his first sorties less than a week after training. His aviation career, though, would be short-lived, as on August 16th, Fisk's fuel tank was shot by an enemy dive bomber over the English Channel. However, instead of bailing out of his plane, which was desperately needed to help in the war effort, Fisk skillfully glided it back to his airfield. Tragically, though his plane would be repaired, Fisk would succumb to his injuries the following day, earning him the distinction of being the first American citizen fighter pilot to be killed in action during World War II. And though he confessed his reasons for serving to be unheroic, the inscription on his memorial plaque would go on to read, "An American citizen who died, that England might live."
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15: Super-sized celebrations. I'm Angelo Bavaro, Fox News. Ahead of today's 4th of July festivities in D.C., President Trump ushered in America's 250th birthday from Mount Rushmore in South Dakota Friday night.
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15: Meantime, New York City celebrating the nation's semi-quincentennial by holding 8 ball drops in Times Square, the first one at midnight local time. And each of those ball drops will take place at midnight for every American time zone. Some Republicans and Democrats seem to be sharing a split message as Americans celebrate this Independence Day.
25: As President Trump celebrated America's 250th anniversary at Mount Rushmore, some Democrats delivered a markedly different message. Here in New York City, Democratic Socialist Mayor Zohran Mamdani, flanked by newly naturalized Americans and seated on George Washington's desk, marked America's 250th by delivering a blistering critique of ICE and wealthy elites, including Elon Musk, in what he called an arena of supremacy. The contrast comes as a new Fox News poll finds a sharp partisan split on national pride, with 83% of Republicans saying they're proud of America, compared with 27% of Democrats.
15: Fox's Chanley Painter. This comes as a wave of candidates describing themselves as Democratic Socialists are making ground ahead of November's midterm elections. In his speech last night, President Trump vowed America would, quote, never be a communist country. 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
15: Talks between the U.S. and Iran are on hold as the Iranian regime holds a funeral for their late leader, Ayatollah Ali Khamenei, who died when the conflict started in February.
17: The new supreme leader, Khamenei's son, won't be attending after Israel reportedly threatened to assassinate him. Iran, in turn, threatened to embrace nuclear weapons after downplaying civilian attacks in Bahrain at the U.N. Security Council meeting. A New York Times report claims the U.S. warned Iran this spring Israel may have been plotting to kill its foreign minister and parliament speaker, delivering the message via intermediaries amid concern it could doom ceasefire negotiations. Trump and Netanyahu moving past recent tensions in a call agreeing to meet soon in the U.S. Bibi, in a statement, lauded America as a guarantor of global freedom.
15: Fox's Jackie Heinrich. There is nothing more American than eating hot dogs, and Fox's Tony Genualdo as a preview of this year's contest in New York.
11: The Nathan's Hot Dog Eating Contest is back to celebrate America's 250th birthday at Coney Island, New York. The annual tradition dates back to 1972 and sees large crowds form in front of the original Nathan's Famous to see competitors scarf down hot dogs. Joey Chestnut looks to defend his title for the men's competition. He's a 17-time champion who holds the world record of 76 hot dogs and buns in 10 minutes. For the women, Miki Sudo looks to win her fourth straight title. The 11-time champ has the world record with 51 hot dogs and buns. The women's competition begins at 10:45 Eastern, with the men competing at noon Eastern. Tony Genualdo, Fox News.
15: Pope Leo XIV spent Independence Day on Italy's island of Lampedusa, honoring migrants who died trying to reach Europe. In a 4th of July message, the Pope insisted that protecting the unborn and all human life also means welcoming and protecting immigrants. I'm Angelo Bavaro, and this is Fox News.
18: Unionizing. People like to conflate a person's value with the value of the job they're doing. You know, people will say, oh, these workers deserve a living wage.
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14: Have you ever felt like the weight of the world rested on your shoulders? This was an overwhelming burden one soldier would learn to bear. Russia, 1983. Stanislav Petrov was the duty officer at one of the Soviet Union's missile detection facilities, when on September 26th, his monitors detected what appeared to be five U.S. missiles heading towards his homeland. With little time to act, Petrov faced a crucial choice of whether to report the possible threat to his superiors, who in turn would launch a counterattack that would lead to all-out nuclear war. In the end, Petrov would treat the readings as a false alarm, which was later proven true after it was determined that satellites had mistaken the reflection of the sun off of clouds for attacking missiles. While initially reprimanded by his superiors, Petrov would later gain international recognition for his decision that veritably saved the world. And yet, he would humbly brush aside such praise, eventually leaving the military to care for his ailing wife and live as a simple farmer before ultimately passing away in 2017 at the age of 77. How might we, like Stanislav Petrov, be instruments of peace in a world threatened by destruction for more than just nuclear weapons?
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0: News. I'm Paul Stevens. President Trump delivering the keynote address at an America 250 event at Mount Rushmore in South Dakota Friday, talking about freedoms and rights in the country.
1: We mark 250 years of glorious independence and 250 years of majestic American freedom. Nothing like it.
0: President also warning of the rise of communism, saying American identity is under a, quote, renewed attack, unquote. Three people shot yesterday at the Fairlane Town Center, a shopping mall in Dearborn, Michigan.
2: Upon their arrival, they discovered three gunshot victims here at Fairlane Mall. They immediately started rendering aid to those three gunshot victims. Two of them have passed away.
0: Dearborn Police Chief Issa Shaheen, America, is listening to Fox News.
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3: 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Shelby County Clerk's Office. 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It's all in shambles. On account of what? Democrats getting elected in 2018.
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3: 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A court clerk, Tammy Sawyer, who was using your...
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8: Can weapons of war be turned into instruments of peace? This was an intriguing contradiction. One man sought to reconcile. Japan, 1942. Martial artist Morihei Ueshiba had gained renown as an invincible warrior amongst the soldiers he helped to train. However, he began to feel a strange dissatisfaction and hatred for conflict. And although he would never forsake his training, Ueshiba sought to find a way to use his skills to unite rather than divide. It was during the worst fighting of World War II that Ueshiba experienced a vision, during which he concluded that the real way of a warrior is the art of peace. Armed with this revelation, Ueshiba dedicated himself to creating a new martial art that one could use to protect themselves without injuring an opponent. And it was after constant refinement that he would give his new system a name, Aikido, which translates to the way of unifying energy, as the techniques he created would allow one to blend with an attacker rather than crush or destroy them. Morihei Ueshiba would continue to promote his art of peace until ultimately passing away in 1969. And yet, there are over 2 million Aikido practitioners worldwide that aim to keep his unique spirit of unity alive.
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8: Would you willingly risk death for the good of your countrymen? This was the overwhelming patriotism one man heroically possessed. Poland, 1940. Underground resistance leader Witold Pilecki was given a selfless mission to infiltrate and report on the conditions his compatriots faced while imprisoned in the infamous death camp, Auschwitz. To do so, Pilecki willingly allowed himself to be arrested by the Nazis during a street roundup in Warsaw. Once inside, Pilecki not only established an underground resistance within the camp, but also assisted in escapes, even giving up his own early escape plans for an inmate in greater danger. Eventually, though, Pilecki made a 100-kilometer escape journey on foot in 1943, after which he prepared an exhaustive report for Allied forces, which was tragically ignored and regarded as too horrifying to be true. Furthermore, even after the Nazi occupation, Pilecki faced further imprisonment by the Polish communist regime, who would unjustly execute him after a sham trial in 1948. However, Witold Pilecki would gain the recognition he deserved when his true story was released after the fall of communism, earning him the acclaim of his fellow countrymen, who forever remember him as a symbol of selfless patriotism.
4: Search Daily Deviation at Newstalk989.com for more with Producer Max.
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1: Starting at Rushmore, I'm Paul Stevens, Fox News. President Trump delivering remarks from Mount Rushmore in Keystone, South Dakota, Friday, celebrating the nation on the eve of birthday number 250.
2: This was an incredible electric show from the president's speech, which really touched on themes of pride in this country, what it stands for, what it represents to the rest of the world, to future generations of Americans, followed up by this incredible pyrotechnics show with the lights timed to the fireworks. You had music playing that also included excerpts of speeches from past presidents. I heard Reagan, I heard JFK. I mean, this was a tour through history of what makes America great. And in person, watching it all playing out before us, I mean, I see a lot of incredible sights in this job. And this was right up there with the best.
1: And that's Fox's Jackie Heinrich at Mount Rushmore, New York City, celebrating the only way the Big Apple can. They held 8 different ball drops in Times Square, 3 each for the 3 time zones in the U.S. and 1 for each of the at-large American territories. Once-in-a-generation celebration revving up all around the U.S., as we've been telling
3: you. Today, we commemorate 250 years since the adoption of the Declaration of Independence in 1776. It was a moment our founding fathers declared freedom from Great Britain and the birth of a new nation.
4: Happy birthday, dear America. Happy birthday to you.
3: Tampa Bay's Fox 13 capturing folks and local leaders in St. Petersburg, Florida, celebrating outside of City Hall this week. In a statement, Secretary of State Marco Rubio says that declaration and that pledge were the beginning of the most significant political event in the history of the world, the American Revolution. Kristen Goodwin, Fox News.
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5: Unionizing. People like to conflate a person's value with the value of the job they're doing. 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
5: There's nothing that a barista at Starbucks can do that they weren't taught to do by the people at where? Starbucks.
0: 3 to 6.
5: For you then to turn around and say, well, you can't run this place without me. What a bet? Because there's another you right behind you.
0: 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Now, it's time to celebrate race fans. From dirt to paved, straight to oval, the Real Deal Racing Report with Lynn Neal and Rick Taylor. 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
6: Welcome, ladies and gentlemen. It's the 4th of July. 250 years of the United States of America. I'm so proud to be in the studio today. And I'm Lynn Neal.
7: And I'm Lee Milligan Hubbard.
6: Lee Milligan Hubbard is taking over for Rick Taylor, who's selling a bunch of Volkswagen parts and working today on the 4th of July. He told me this morning he's got some special account that he'd been trying to close, and he closed it yesterday, so he had to do the work today, so he's not here today. So it's going to be me and Lee Milligan Hubbard today. Hey, on today's show, we're going to have our Chasing the Checker segment. We're going to have producer Max is going to be opening the book that we call Chasing the Checkers. We're going to have Lee Milligan Hubbard's going to bring in our drag racing news. Plus, in the studio today with a 2-time national champion, over 30 wins in the United Sprint Car Series, Sprint Car Racing National Series. And she's here today, and her name is Miss Morgan Turpin Havener. I was close, but anyway. Anyway, so that's who's going to be on the studio on our radio show today on the 4th of July, the 250th anniversary of the United States of America. And we go to the library every week, and we check that book out that we call Chasing the Checkers. And today, Max Arola, our producer, is who's going to talk about, he's going to open the book that we call Chasing the Checkers. So take it away, Max.
8: Well, I'd like to begin with a quote by the man that I'd like to honor today. His name is Bruce McLaren, and he once stated, "Life is measured in achievement, not in years alone." And so I'd like to talk about Bruce McLaren today because, well, just for a bit of context here, I had the opportunity, thanks to one of your previous guests, Mr. Chris Cantrell, to ride inside of a 2018 Silver McLaren 720S, and it was quite the experience.
6: Yeah, well, that was the second McLaren that he's come to the studio in. Last year, he came in one that was blue or something.
8: Yeah, this time it was silver.
6: Showing off.
8: Yeah, I love those gullwing doors. And
6: I'm thinking that he might have rented that car, and he's just trying to impress us.
8: He did a good job doing that.
6: He dang sure impressed us, didn't he?
8: So let's go back all the way to 1937 on August 30th in Auckland, New Zealand, when a young man by the name of Bruce McLaren was born. His mom and his pop both ran a service station over in New Zealand. But what made Bruce McLaren interesting is that he actually had had a certain condition at a very young age that hindered his ability to walk. It was called Perf's disease, and one leg was actually longer than the other, and he walked with a permanent limp. And he actually spent 2 years disabled and paralyzed. Laying in the bed,
6: flat on his back.
8: While his family was running, as they would call it over there, a petrol station.
6: Yeah.
8: While his family was running the petrol station, he was busy observing, and he spent his time well because he was a very impressive individual because he didn't let his injuries or his disabilities hinder his career because he actually had the opportunity at the age of 22 to enter his first Grand Prix in 1959, becoming the youngest ever sports winner at that time. And it was pretty impressive. And that record would not be broken until 2003.
6: And that was racing?
8: That was racing. That was Grand Prix racing because he had the opportunity to run for a Formula One team at the tender age of only 22.
6: Wow.
8: Pretty impressive kid. And then not only that, too, but not only did he aspire to be a racer, but he also aspired to be a car maker and a team, make his own F1 team.
6: A builder.
8: Yeah, a builder, exactly. And then not only that, too, but Bruce McLaren always had a dream to run the 24 hours of Le Mans. And he did so, and he actually won, but it wasn't in his own car. It was in a Ford GT40. That was back in 1966, the year that my dad was born, which is pretty interesting.
6: Yeah.
8: Just for a bit of context there, but he was a pretty impressive kid. He would eventually go on to found his own company, the F1 McLaren Racing Team. It's pretty impressive here. What makes Bruce McLaren unique is that he did all of this in such a short amount of time and everything. He had this raw charisma that everyone just wanted to be around him and everything. He, hyped up everybody that was around him. And there was a great quote by one of the people that used to work with him. His name was Howden Ganley. He was a fellow New Zealander. And he said, if Bruce had walked into the workshop one morning and told us we were all going to march across the Sahara Desert, we'd immediately downed our tools and followed him. He's pretty... that's just the power of charisma and the power of tenacity and everything with racing. It's all about attitude in certain respects.
6: You're exactly right.
8: What makes McLaren's story a bit unfortunate a lot of his work remained unfinished because there was a tragedy back. He died at the tender age of only 32 on June 2nd in 1970 while testing one of his own McLaren M8D designs at a England Goodwood circuit. And so what had happened was the rear bodywork detached from his vehicle at a high speed, which sent the car adrift, and he crashed into a flag station, and it killed him instantly.
3: Wow.
6: And so he was testing his own, the car that he had designed and built, and he was the test driver.
8: Exactly. So he kind of led by example, unfortunately, with tragic results.
6: Sure.
3: Wow.
8: But the thing is the McLaren legacy still lives on today, as we all know and everything. There's this pretty cool there's a pretty cool thing that I'd like to note, that there's a funny color that he chose to paint his cars. And we actually if you actually look on the Facebook photo for this week and everything, ladies and gentlemen, there's actually a very strategic reason behind why Lynn chose the helmet today, because it's very close to the color that Bruce McLaren liked painting his cars, and they called it papaya because he said that he wanted his racing cars to all stand out and everything. They wanted to know that when they're getting beat, it's beat by a McLaren because a papaya racing car is coming behind you. And I thought that was pretty neat.
3: That's interesting.
6: It is, yeah.
8: And then not only that, too, but McLaren would go on to, develop their own cars and everything. They would go on to not only be like a racing team, but they would also go on to make their own cars themselves and everything, starting in 1991 with the McLaren F1. I think that's pretty impressive. Like, what I like about McLaren is they're not afraid. They kind of make cars that are quality over quantity. Because when I was talking with Chris Cantrell and everything, like, they don't make McLaren racing cars every year and everything. They just kind of make it as an art, and I really appreciate that. And I think Bruce McLaren would be very happy to see his dream sort of come alive. And then finally, I wanted to note real quickly, this is kind of funny. If you ever see the logo for McLaren's cars, it's this little papaya color blob and everything that's sort of shaped like a swoosh. Well, what it all started off with was this fancy flag and everything with a bird called the kiwi, which I thought I had to look for a second that there was actually a bird called a kiwi, not the fruit. And that's because it's a native bird to New Zealand. So Bruce McLaren wanted to show off in his racing company a little bit of a little slice of home and everything. And that little slice of home eventually evolved into the McLaren racing logo we know today.
6: And you're talking about his home country of New Zealand.
8: Correct. I think it's pretty impressive all the different types of... I think you were once telling me, Lynn, like all the different racers that have come out of New Zealand and Australia and everything. Like,
6: yeah.
8: There's just something they put in their coffee every morning that just makes them a little bit different.
6: I can't believe that McLaren that they have been such a successful company even after his tragic, you know, the loss of the, you know, of Bruce McLaren.
8: Yeah, because usually once the head of a company dies and everything, you expect the company to just go completely under. But it's like they did really good on preserving the Bruce McLaren's legacy and everything, and in a way, kind of. Because they kind of honored the designs of some of his, what he would have wanted. And that's kind of a really hard thing to do because it's like you can run a company in somebody's name and everything, but not necessarily in their vision. And so they're doing both, running McLaren in both name and vision and everything, what the founder would have intended.
6: Pretty impressive there.
8: I like the idea of somebody whose life was short, but very well-meaning and everything. Because that's just the way it is sometimes. Some of the most impactful racers in the racing world and everything didn't necessarily live the longest, but they had the greatest impact all the same.
6: I'm amazed. I had no idea that Bruce McLaren died at such a young age. I had no idea that he died testing one of his race cars that he designed.
8: Yeah, and it was a recent anniversary, too, because it was June 2nd of 1970 and everything. That wasn't but a month ago and everything that we honored his passing.
6: Yeah. And he was what when he got killed, he was at where?
8: He was in England test driving one of his own cars. It was called the England's Goodwood Circuit.
6: It's still around.
8: It is?
6: Yeah, that's what I understand it is. I think it is. If I'm wrong, I'm sure that somebody will send a text message into the Rich Powder Coating text line at 683-0989 and let us know.
8: And I want them to send it to us from England itself.
6: That's exactly right. Not England, Arkansas either.
8: No, not England or Arkansas. That doesn't make it as impressive.
6: That's exactly right. All right. Is that all you got there, Maxarella?
8: That's all we got.
6: All right. Looks like the caution flag's flying here on the Real Dirt Race Report. When we come back a little later, we're going to have in the studio Miss Morgan Havener, a two-time national sprint car champion and over 30 times in USCS sprint car wins and over 100 podiums. Also, coming up next is going to be an NHRA report from our outside, inside reporter, Miss Lee Milligan Hubbard. So stick around to the Real Deal Race Report.
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0: 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All right, we've got inside the studio today, as she is every week after an NHRA race, Miss Lee Milligan Hubbard. So take it away, Lee Milligan Hubbard.
1: What's up, y'all? Pardon my voice. I have a little summer cold going on, a little scratchy.
0: Little scratchy.
1: Okay.
0: Little summer.
1: Yeah, it is. Summit Nationals was in Norwalk, Ohio. That's the Bader family.
0: Bill Bader, yep, Jr.
1: They've done so much for our sport. Just very appreciative of that family.
0: They sell a pound of ice cream at the concession stand for a dollar.
1: Well, it went up to $5.
0: No!
1: Right? Yeah, because of inflation.
0: The pound of ice cream went up to
1: $5? Still $5,
0: yeah,
1: though.
0: It's a pound. Man, it's unbelievable. But hey, their concessions is killer there.
1: They had an ice cream challenge. Matt Hagen ate a pint in 1 minute.
0: Did he do push-ups?
1: He probably threw up.
0: I know.
1: Okay, anyway, Too Fast, Too Tasty Challenge. That's where the previous race semis race each other during qualifying on Saturday for extra bonus points and extra cash. Pro Stock Motorcycle, all Vance and Hines final. Richard Gadsden takes out Gage Herrera. Well, Gage Herrera really took himself out because he was 7th out red on the light. He definitely would have won it, though, because he went 676-199 to Gatson 685-175. But Gatson did have to pull the clutch in because he got a little close to the wall over there. But that's back-to-back challenges for Gatson. Nobody was shocked at Vance and Hines.
0: Of course, Richard Gaston's is a no wheelie bar bike rider.
1: His uncle Ricky Gaston, great family, great drag racing, motorcycle drag racing family. Pro Stock Car, they didn't have their Too Fast, Too Tasty challenge. They had the Getter X All-Star Call-Out Race, and that's where the previous season you accumulate, we call it cake points, during qualifying where you get certain amount of points if you're the fastest or, you know, like the first, second, and third in qualifying. Anyway, they accumulate the points. The top eight gets to run a race the next season they particularly ran for $40,000 in cash.
0: And that's $40,000 to win.
1: Yeah, and it's a call-out race. So,
0: oh, really? Explain what a call-out race is.
1: Well, it's like since the top person was Greg Anderson, he had the most. So he got out of the eight drivers, he got to call out who he wanted to race. And guess who he called out? Erica Enders.
0: Boy.

0: Boy, he loves outrunning Erica Andrews.
1: Dallas,
0: and he hates getting outrun by her.
1: And that's probably the longest rivalry.
0: Yes, yeah.
1: Dallas Glenn called out Jed Coughlin Jr. Eric Latino called out Aaron Stanfield. And that left Matt Hartford and Greg Stanfield. But it didn't work for Greg Anderson because Erica beat him on a hole shot.
0: Oh, he hates that.
1: He hates it so bad. He was 57 to her 22. He went 654 to her 656.
0: And she had her chest poked out.
1: Yeah. It ended up being Dallas Glenn, the champ, against Matt Hartford. Hartford turns it red bad, 48 red. Dallas goes.
0: What happened to him?
1: What do you mean?
0: Something happened to go 48
1: red. Yeah, you're probably right. He probably flinched.
0: Yeah.
1: Dallas goes 655, 207, and 40,000 in his pocket. So, back to fast, too tasty. Funny car, Austin Proc versus Ron Capps. Austin took it, 387, 333. To Capps is 390, 333, and that's Proc's second challenge win so far. Top Fuel. Sound like a broken record because the finals ended up being Sean Langdon versus his teammate, Doug Coletta. Langdon gets the win, 369, 333 to tire-smoking Doug Coletta. That's his third challenge win, and every challenge so far has been won by either Doug Coletta or Sean Langdon, except one, and that was by Clay Milligan.
0: There you go.
1: I'm going to point
0: brother.
1: That out.
0: That's right.
1: I'm going to point
0: exactly
1: that
0: right.
1: brother win out.
0: Hey, and Matt Hagan is, he's on fire, man.
2: No, Sean Langdon.
0: I mean, Sean Langdon. Yeah. He's been, he has not missed a weekend of racing.
1: No.
0: I mean, he's been,
1: yeah, in a car. Sunday, race day. Pro Stock Motorcycle number one qualifier, Gage Herrera, 676, 199, and he ran that during the when he went red. So, at least he got something out of the when he went red. He got the number one qualifier. They both ended up back in the final again.
0: Who's they?
1: Gage Herrera versus Richard Gatson, and guess what happens? Gage goes red again.
0: Really?
1: He went four red. 686, 195 to Gatson.
0: He was close.
1: 684, 197. Gatson would have beat him, but Herrera might have, just lifted a little bit since he was red. I don't know. But that's his second win. That's Richard Gatson's second win so far. So he's battling too.
0: Richard Gatson,
1: might be the champ again this year.
0: Yeah, and he got it last year.
1: Yeah.
0: Yeah.
1: Pro Stock car, number one, Greg Anderson, 655, 209. There was only 14 cars there, which really surprised me.
0: So they had two bye runs.
1: Yeah, the number 14 qualifier, Kenny Delco, knocked Greg out on another hole shot. That's his seventh hole shot win this year.
0: Really?
1: Yes.
0: Oh, man, he's hot.
1: Kenny Delco was one on the tree. 0-0-1.
0: How does he do that?
1: Greg was 73. That was probably luck.
0: Probably luck.
1: Anyway, I just can't get over them daggum. There was four hole shot wins in first round in Pro Stock.
0: Wow.
1: The final ended up
0: Hold on. Explain what a hole shot
1: is. A hole shot is when you leave the line first,
0: right?
1: But you're not the quickest car. But you get to the line first, so you beat them.
0: That's exactly right. That's what a hole shot win is.
1: That's exactly right. Okay, it ended up being Aaron Stanfield versus Matt Hartford. Matt Hartford's, we speak on Matt Hartford a lot.
0: Yep.
1: He is not a KBM motorsports car, but he is a KBM engine program.
0: He rents motors from
1: so they're all kind of coming, the same way from Greg Anderson and Dallas Glenn. And speaking on the whole shot, Aaron gets one. He's 002, 662, 208 to Matt's 37, 659. Second win for Aaron, and that's only the second win for Elite so far, and both of them have been by him.
0: Wow.
1: Yeah.
0: That's only the second win
1: second
0: for them this year?
1: For Elite.
0: God, man, Freeman, man. Right. Them guys, they're having a bad day.
1: Funny car. Number one, the Proc Rocket, Austin Proc, 386, 337.
0: That's after not making the race the first race.
1: Yep. But you let his daddy sit there and have some time. We see what's happening.
0: With that Bob Tasca Ford sponsorship.
1: That's his first number one under the Bob Tasca team. He got knocked out by his teammate. Not by his teammate, by his ex-teammate.
0: Yeah.
1: Jack Beckman.
0: Yeah, on the John Force Racing team.
1: Yeah, Beckman face off against Ron Capps. Capps gets his third win of the season, and we're going to get to Capps a little bit
0: in
1: a minute. 396, 328 to Beckman's 401, 323. Top Fuel, number one, Sean Langdon, 369, 339. He got taken out in the semis by the new up-and-coming star, Maddie Gordon.
0: Where is she from?
1: She's from Funny Car. She's alcohol.
0: I know, but is she a United States citizen?
1: Yeah.
0: She's from the United States.
1: Yeah, they're from California.
0: Okay.
1: But she drives for Ron Capps. And this is her first year in Top Fuel. Yeah. But now she's ran in Funny Car alcohol.
0: Okay, yeah.
1: So she's not new to driving.
0: Right.
1: But this is her only, her 10th start in Top Fuel.
0: Yeah, but I don't even know or not, but nitromethane is a lot different than alcohol.
1: Way different.
0: Yeah.
1: In a great pedal fest, though, against Langdon, by the way, mm-hmm. in the semis is who she took out. And so in the finals, she ended up meeting last week's race winner, Antron Brown. And in her 10th start in Top Fuel, she gets the win. 378, 333 to Antron's 384, 328. So that's a double up in victory lane for Ron Capps. And her daddy also won in Alcohol Funny Car.
0: That's unbelievable.
1: So it was awesome. They were just pumped.
0: Oh, and should be.
1: Yes. Let me get this in. Clay Milligan Report qualified.
0: Who's Clay Milligan?
1: Clay Milligan, my brother. Brother Report. Qualified number 10, 378, 332. First round took out Sean Reed, 384 to his 425. Second round, pedal fest. I love a good pedal fest. With Josh Hart, a turn on the wind light. Semis did not win the pedal fest against Antron. As I just said, Antron went on to the finals. But all a good day for them. And the next one up will be in Sonoma in a couple weeks.
0: Are you going?
1: I'm not going, but guess where I'll be? I'll be right back over here telling you what happened.
0: Exactly.
1: And if you want to see any video, go to Lee Milligan Hubbard on YouTube. I got all the recaps. It's always less than 30 minutes. It's usually around 20 minutes. So you can get it all in there.
0: There you go. I want to thank Lee Milligan Hubbard for coming in and bringing her race report like she does every time at the NHRA races right here on the Real Deal Race Report. Hey, it looks like the caution flag's flying here on the Real Deal Race Report. When we come back, we're going to have in the studio, as I said before, with over 30 wins in the United Sprint Car Series, 2 national championships, over 100 podiums, is going to be our own Miss Morgan. Hey, it's Lynn Neal. 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
11: Have you ever felt like the weight of the world rested on your shoulders? This was an overwhelming burden. One soldier would learn to bear. Russia, 1983. Stanislav Petrov was the duty officer at one of the Soviet Union's missile detection facilities when on September 26th, his monitors detected what appeared to be 5 U.S. missiles heading towards his homeland. With little time to act, Petrov faced a crucial choice of whether to report the possible threat to his superiors, who in turn would launch a counterattack that would lead to all-out nuclear war. In the end, Petrov would treat the readings as a false alarm, which was later proven true after it was determined that satellites had mistaken the reflection of the sun off of clouds for attacking missiles. While initially reprimanded by his superiors, Petrov would later gain international recognition for his decision that veritably saved the world. And yet, he would humbly brush aside such praise, eventually leaving the military to care for his ailing wife and live as a simple farmer before ultimately passing away in 2017 at the age of 77. How might we, like Stanislav Petrov, be instruments of peace in a world threatened by destruction from more than just nuclear weapons?
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7: News on Angelo Bavaro. President Trump kicking off July 4th celebrations from Mount Rushmore Friday night.
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7: President Trump will speak at the National Mall tonight. New Trump accounts launched today,
13: allowing parents and guardians to open tax-advantaged investment accounts for children under 18. U.S. citizen children born between January 1, 2025 and the end of 2028 are eligible for a one-time $1,000 contribution from the Treasury Department.
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0: 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All right, we're in the studio here today. I got to talk about this. I brought a really good friend of mine into the studio that has never been to the races, but is a two-time world champion auctioneer, and he and I have been working together for 25 years now, and his name is Kevin McLaughlin. We call him K-Mac, and I brought him in the studio today to kind of tell us a little bit about him not having any racing history, but about him being right beside me going up and down the highway for thousands of miles and being with me when this whole radio thing began. Actually 4.5 years ago, it'll be 5 years here. This is our 230th show, and Kevin McLaughlin has been beside me for 230 weeks. So Kevin, I want you to tell everybody a little bit about me and our history as far as what we do for a living and about your involvement with me on the Real Deal Race Report.
1: Well, good morning, Real Deal. I appreciate you inviting me in today. It's been fun to watch. It's been a love fest for Lynn Neal with racing. It's been fun to watch. He has taken literally nothing other than a concept and an opportunity, and he has helped make this an incredible show. Rick Taylor, obviously, with his sponsorship and his participation, but Lynn Neal and his passion, his love, his understanding of the racing industry, not just sprint cars, but everything. If it goes in a circle or over a jump or you twist a grip or you push a pedal, he loves it, and he's passionate about it, and he's very knowledgeable about it. Lynn's been very contagious with his love for racing, and it's caught on to me. So not only am I a Real Deal race report listener, I'm also becoming a race fan, learning a lot about it.
0: All right. Kevin, you're a two-time world champion auctioneer, and you and I work together in the auction business, and we've been doing this for 25 years. And just kind of give a little bit of an example of kind of what we do for a living.
1: Briefly, 25 years ago, I had just lost my ring man. We do automobile auctions. He was a two-time world champion ring man, actually three-time world champion ring man, Billy Armstrong. And it's hard to replace that because he was a showman. He was charismatic. People loved him. He loved people, and he was great at what he did. So to try to replace that is very difficult. But ironically, one day at work, a coworker introduced me to Lynn Neal. Steve Barnett came in, introduced us, and Lynn had showed interest in the auction business, had been around a few little small sales here and there, but had never really been to the big leagues before. Lynn came to the auction for several weeks, jumped in the ring, did some stuff, and kind of the old sage, I sat back and watched and observed and saw some potential in him. He had some characteristics that are mandatory to be a successful ringman, bidder assistant, bid spotter. He's easy to meet. He's easy to talk to. He's not afraid to ask. He's fun. He's approachable. And he's not afraid to work. And no doesn't mean no to him. He's very aggressive. As if you know Lynn Neal, that's a fact. Through the course of just a few weeks, I went to Lynn and I said, Lynn, I said, you know, you really don't understand a lot about what we do here in the auction ring, but I said, you have some potential, and I'm willing to invest in you if you're willing to take the time to learn this. And he would come on the off sale days to another auction that I worked at, that particular auction here in Memphis, and he would watch and study, and we would discuss and talk, and I showed him the inside track. And fast forward 25 years later, and hundreds of thousands of miles traveling together, hundreds of thousands of cars sold together, and millions of dollars of product that we have sold together, laughing together. We fuss at each other occasionally, but we have a lot of fun helping our clients, the auctions and their clients, the dealers, feed their families.
0: That's what you do, isn't it?
1: That's exactly what you do. Create opportunity, and we negotiate the deals through the form of an auction style, and Lynn's great at it. He's very well known now, and he's built quite a reputation in the auction business. Everybody loves it, and they all know Lynn Neal.
0: Not everybody.
1: If they don't know you yet, they will.
0: There you go. I want to thank K-Mac for coming in the studio. All right, let's turn the page here, and let's go back to sprint car racing here. And we've got Miss Morgan Havener, and she is, like I said, she's a two-time national champion, over 30 wins in the United Sprint Car Series, national wins, over 100 podiums, and she's in the studio on the Real Deal Race Report. And as I do every week, when I have a guest in the studio that's going to be on the radio show here, I ask them who they are, and I'm not going to change things today. So I want to know, who is Morgan Havener?
2: So there's really two sides of Morgan. So I'll start with the personal side.
0: Okay.
2: Personal side is I've been married to William Havener for going on 5 years in November. We have a son who was born in 2024 via IVF in vitro. And then shortly, his name is Ramsey. And then shortly after we had Ramsey, we naturally had Maisie. And she's going on 11 months. So I work for a Fortune 500 company doing education and facilitation for worldwide and international sales professionals. So that's kind of me personally. Now racing Morgan, and this is just kind of how my life turned out. So they're kind of two separate things. So racing Morgan has been racing for Terry Gray for about 17 years. I really would be surprised if there's anybody that has raced for the same car owner for that long.
0: That's exactly right.
2: Yeah, I really would be surprised. So over 350 starts, over 30 wins in multiple different series, a handful of, well, actually two handfuls of championships, whether they're national or regional. And now I have two babies, so the racing has slowed down, but the fire is still in me, probably greater than ever.
0: You think so, really?
2: I really do.
0: Oh, that's awesome.
2: You know, I don't do things quite like I used to. I do have an autoimmune disease that's been kicking my butt. So, you know, some of the guys will be like, oh, you know, I'm fat and out of shape. I'm like, yeah, you're fat and out of shape. But, you know, I've had two C-sections. I have an autoimmune disease, and I'm working my butt off to still be competitive. And we've already got a win this year. So we're doing something right.
0: How many races have you? You haven't done that many races this year, have you?
2: No, I've only done less than 10 races.
0: That's what I was thinking,
2: yeah,
0: less than 10.
2: Less than 10.
0: All right, I want to know who is Robbie Ritchie.
2: Okay. So Robbie Ritchie is my stepdad.
0: For your whole life?
2: Yeah, for my whole life.
0: I mean, you don't remember him.
2: Yeah, I don't have a part of my life where I don't remember him. He has been my life since I was 2 years old. You know, he was a rock star football player, yep, for Germantown High School.
0: That's
2: back
0: right.
2: In
0: with
2: the day.
0: With Kevin Speed.
2: Yeah, so from a really, really young age, he kind of brought out that competitive spirit in me. Taught me ball. I played all the sports, volleyball, soccer.
0: That's what I was going to go to.
2: Basketball, yep.
0: I gotta interrupt you here because, you know, nobody in the racing world has any idea about your athletic background and all that. So I want you to kind of give a little detail about that. I had no idea about that till I talked to Robbie.
2: Yeah. So softball was my game. Scholarships in high school, probably would have gone to college. But about the time I had to make the decision between racing and a softball, so they had taken softball out of the Olympics. So I was like, well, you know, racing it is. So, you know, still love softball. I actually went into education because I wanted to coach. But racing just kind of didn't stop. So here we are, still racing, but love sports.
0: You went into education. So you became a school teacher. That's after you had been in high school and college and all that stuff, and your goal was to be a school teacher, and that's what you did.
2: Yes, I have my master's in education. Thought I was going to be in administration, but when COVID hit, just took a leap of faith and went into corporate.
0: And that's at FedEx.
2: FedEx.
0: All right, looks like the caution flag's flying here on the Real Deal. Actually, it's not the caution flag, it's the white flag. The white flag's flying here on the Real Deal Race Report. Means we're going to have one lap to go when we come back. When we do come back, we're going to continue our conversation with Morgan here, and we're going to talk more about her racing career and about her personal life. So stick around to the Real Deal Racing Report. 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
4: Would you willingly risk death for the good of your countrymen? This was the overwhelming patriotism one man heroically possessed. Poland, 1940. Underground resistance leader Witold Pilecki was given a selfless mission to infiltrate and report on the conditions his compatriots faced while imprisoned in the infamous death camp, Auschwitz. To do so, Pilecki willingly allowed himself to be arrested by the Nazis during a street roundup in Warsaw. Once inside, Pilecki not only established an underground resistance within the camp, but also assisted in escapes, even giving up his own early escape plans for an inmate in greater danger. Eventually, though, Pilecki made a 100-kilometer escape journey on foot in 1943, after which he prepared an exhaustive report for Allied forces, which was tragically ignored and regarded as too horrifying to be true. Furthermore, even after the Nazi occupation, Pilecki faced further imprisonment by the Polish communist regime, who would unjustly execute him after a sham trial in 1948. However, Witold Pilecki would gain the recognition he deserved when his true story was released after the fall of communism, earning him the acclaim of his fellow countrymen, who forever remember him as a symbol of selfless patriotism.
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0: All right, we're back on the Real Deal Race Report, presented by Driven Racing Oil, powered by Rick's Powder Coating and Performance Plus Motorcycles of Memphis. And we're in the studio with Morgan Havener. I really have had a tough time with getting all that out, but when the show's over, I'll never have a problem with it again. All right, we got to talk about this. You have had in your corner the World of Outlaws racer, the World of Outlaws winner, the crew chief of the year for the World of Outlaws, and a Hall of Famer with the World of Outlaws, Mr. Terry Gray, the driver of the 10 car, who you've been driving for pretty much your whole career.
2: Yeah.
0: And he's been in your corner.
2: Yeah. The best thing that has ever happened in my life is meeting Terry Gray. Met him at a really young age, was scraping mud off of his car at West Memphis, and, you know, I busted my butt in a 305 wingless car, and you know, none of those guys ever, you know, the older guys never checked on me, and he came over and just checked on me, and from there he just kind of took me under his wing, taught me everything there is to know about racing, taught me a lot that there is to know about life.
0: You told me.
2: Yeah. Like bank accounts, schooling. I mean, he helped me get through all of my late teens, all of my 20s, and now he is my, you know, Ramsey and Maisie's pawpaw.
0: I know. It's amazing. I can't believe how they cling to him.
2: Yeah.
0: I mean, they literally cling to him, and he's got the biggest smile on his face. I saw him at the races, you know, at Riverside a couple of months ago, and of course you had your kids over there, and it just was amazing to me. I mean, I've got nieces and nephews. Derek Hagar's baby is you know, she's a year and a half now, and she won't have crap to do with me. and I see Terry over there, and then babies are all, I mean, he's got one under each arm, and, you know, one that's running around and all that stuff. So, I mean, that's a big deal, isn't it?
2: Yeah, it's special. It really is, just to see how far we've come as a race team and just as, you know, an extended family, really. And Ramsey, he has not missed a day, whether we're seeing him in person, because we don't live far from each other, or he's FaceTiming those kids every single day since they have been born.
0: Is that right?
2: He does not miss a day, whether he's racing, whether he's crew chiefing in Knoxville, whether he's traveling, he does not miss a day.
0: Well, Robbie, your stepdad told me that that when we talked about Terry Gray, you know, you could just tell by Robbie's demeanor that he, you know, he really cares about him. And Robbie told me that, you know, he's part of the family and he's over here for all the holidays and all that stuff. And so that's just a beautiful thing, man.
2: Yeah, I have to drag him. Like, you know, normally he's trying to go to Chili Bowl or he's trying to go build an engine. I'm like, nope, we got Thanksgiving. No, we got Christmas. And I kind of boss him around and tell him what to do. But I told him that I'm going to be the one taking care of him when he's old. So he's got to listen to me.
0: Exactly. All right, I want you to do one thing for me. I want you to get Terry Gray to come to the Real Deal Racing Report and do, you know, talk about Terry Gray sometime. Will you promise me that you'll try to get him to do that?
2: Oh, yeah. Like I said, I can pretty much get him to do anything as he can for me. And like I said, best friend in the entire world. So I'll see what I can do for you.
0: Perfect. All right. You've been married. You're married to, what does William do for a living?
2: So William actually just started at FedEx as well. He's in a different organization, but he's a finance man. So he was a financial advisor and just was exhausted with that. So William is a hunter. You know, he knows nothing about racing, really could care less. I won at North Alabama, and he was in the truck sleeping. So if that tells you anything about what William likes, it's not racing, but fully supports.
0: So you get in a truck, and he says, did we win? You say, yeah.
2: Yeah, I said, come take a picture with the winner. Right. And he's like, well, you or Terry? Well, it was me. It's fun. It really is nice to have something that he loves and that I love. And we work with the kids. We allow each other to do what we love, and it works well for us, really well for us.
0: All right. We got to talk about your success. I mean, you've won on the dirt. You've won in a sprint car on the pavement. You won a championship, the United Sprint Car Series championship on pavement. Let's talk about that, the pavement racing. No, it's very unusual for sprint cars to race on the pavement with a full-blown sprint car with a wing on the front and a wing on the back and all that stuff. I mean, that I would think that that was a big challenge.
2: Yeah, it was. And actually, we would have like little setups that we would put on our dirt cars for the pavement.
0: Right.
2: So we would go race in dirt on Friday night and then work on our cars all day Saturday and race pavement Saturday night. In the same car.
0: Yeah.
2: Yep. Terry Gray had the whole setup. And we only did that for a few years because USCS had the asphalt deal. But that kind of fell off. Really expensive thing to do, but won a championship with it and was really, really good. And probably a lot of that contributed to the dirt success.
0: Because I would think that your dirt success contributed to your pavement success, because I've seen you race and you keep your car, you're very smooth. You keep your car up under you, not, you know, driving wild with the, you know, with the right rear hung all out there and everything. And I would think that had a little bit to do with your success on the pavement.
2: Yeah. Yeah. Maybe a little bit of both. I think the pavement, just, you have to keep the car up under you. You have to drive it straight. And then kind of just took that over to the dirt track. And when people are, you know, hanging out loose, I'm just kind of driving around them because I'm stuck to the ground. So the new tires and, you know, my body and all the things I'm kind of fighting through right now and not racing as much is, I think you can see it. And I think having kids, you don't put yourself in situations that you used to, but man, we're still competing and we're still winning.
0: All right. Terry Gray's been racing for 50 years. I mean, he started racing when he was 15 years old. His father, Elmer Gray, was a very successful sprint car racer at Riverside Speedway. You know, he was raised at Riverside, and along with his sisters, both of his sisters, who both married sprint car drivers. And so, you know, that's a big deal. But Terry he was just inducted into the Hall of Fame a couple years ago. And you were up there with him when he got inducted in the Hall of Fame. Am I right?
2: Yes.
0: Talk about that a little bit.
2: That was such a cool experience because he got up there and he's like, my best friend. And I'm like, that's
0: no.
2: me.
0: Yeah.
2: That's me. Let me stand up and, you know. But, yeah, he's just so deserving of it. I don't even think anybody really knows his numbers.
0: They're huge.
2: They're huge. I mean,
0: over 20 national championships in four or five different series.
2: Over 500 wins at over 200 different racetracks.
0: Wow.
2: I'd really have to go back and put the tally the numbers, or he would. I mean, he knows them.
0: Sure.
2: He can act like he doesn't, but he knows
0: them.
2: Does
0: he really?
2: Yeah.
0: That's so cool.
2: But just so successful. And then just a couple weeks ago, our engine builder, Westmar, Bob Westfall, Kelly Westfall, got inducted. So
0: really?
2: Yeah. So he got inducted into the Hall of Fame, and we were up there. And, you know, Terry's working on a Sean Goodnow's car and doing a little bit more crew chief and stuff.
0: Sean Goodnow, not the guy that's got the coilover car that Derek Hagar's using?
2: That's him. Yeah. Okay. Riley Goodnow is his son, and that's who Terry's kind of working for a little bit here and there. I'm like, you've abandoned me. And he's like, I'm looking for times where I can take you racing. So
0: sure.
2: We got something next weekend and the following. So
0: where's that going to be next weekend?
2: Next weekend, he said if he didn't go to the Carolinas, he would take me to Batesville and Texarkana with
0: right,
2: ASCS.
0: Right.
2: And then the following weekend, it looks like it's going to be Pine Ridge and West Memphis.
0: Beautiful.
2: With USCS. So we'll, every time we're close, we try to get as much racing in as possible.
0: That's so cool. All right. You've been racing, I mean, how long has it been now? 17, 18 years?
2: Yeah, if you include the go-karts, but really just sprint car racing, I started with USCS in 2010.
0: Wow.
2: It ages me. It's awful.
0: We don't care. We don't care. All right, is there anybody you want to thank on the radio here?
2: No, yeah, I think it's important that, you know, my husband will, because this is a big thing. You know, racing is a time-consuming, emotional thing.
0: It's not something that just happens on Saturday night.
2: It absolutely
0: is. It's a lifestyle.
2: Not. It is.
0: Yeah.
2: It is. And then, of course, Terry Gray. I mean, I really just cannot say enough about how much he's impacted my life and still does. And like I said, I'll be taking care of him when he gets old and decrepit. Not too far from that thing, but
0: I can't laugh, but I gotta laugh.
2: No, it is funny. And then, you know, my mom, Linda Ritchie, and stepdad, Rob Ritchie, just, they really take care of my kids and help out, you know, while I'm on the road and working in the shop. And, it's a family affair to get me to the racetrack. You know, they're not too involved in the races, but they're the ones that help me get there.
0: I talked to Rob last night or the day before yesterday, which is one of the first times I've ever talked to him, but, you know, we kind of ran in the same circles, but we didn't really, you know, hadn't ever crossed paths. But he's a fan.
2: Yeah.
0: He loves little.
2: Yeah, he tells me, yeah, big is what I call him. He tells me, why didn't you run the top? So and I'm like, you are watching on Facebook Live. You don't know where the track was.
0: That's funny. All right, it looks like the checkered flag's flying here on the Real Deal Race Report. Want to tell everybody that next week on the radio, we're going to have a young lady from Harrisburg, Arkansas, that's in the 10th grade, 15 years old, and her name is Riley Bush. She's a dirt go-kart racer. Her dad's a dirt go-kart racer. Her big brother's a dirt go-kart racer, and her mother races dirt go-karts. So she's a go-kart racing family. She's going to be right here on the Real Deal Race Report. Hey, it's Lynn Neal. 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
8: Can weapons of war be turned into instruments of peace? This was an intriguing contradiction. One man sought to reconcile. Japan, 1942. Martial artist Morihei Ueshiba had gained renown as an invincible warrior amongst the soldiers he helped to train. However, he began to feel a strange dissatisfaction and hatred for conflict. And although he would never forsake his training, Ueshiba sought to find a way to use his skills to unite rather than divide. It was during the worst fighting of World War II that Ueshiba experienced a vision, during which he concluded that the real way of a warrior is the art of peace. Armed with this revelation, Ueshiba dedicated himself to creating a new martial art that one could use to protect themselves without injuring an opponent. And it was after constant refinement that he would give his new system a name, Aikido, which translates to the way of unifying energy, as the techniques he created would allow one to blend with an attacker rather than crush or destroy them. Morihei Ueshiba would continue to promote his art of peace until ultimately passing away in 1969. And yet, there are over 2 million Aikido practitioners worldwide that aim to keep his unique spirit of unity alive.
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11: Milestone American birthday. I'm Angelo Bavaro, Fox News. Ahead of today's 4th of July festivities in D.C., President Trump ushered in the nation's 250th birthday from Mount Rushmore in South Dakota Friday night.
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11: And New York City is celebrating by holding 8 ball drops in Times Square, the first one at midnight local time. 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The federal government launching a new investment program.
13: The Trump administration's new Trump accounts officially launched today, allowing parents and guardians to open tax-advantaged investment accounts for children under 18. U.S. citizen children born between January 1, 2025 and the end of 2028 are eligible for a one-time $1,000 contribution from the Treasury Department once an account is established. Families, employers, and others can also contribute each year with the money invested in broad U.S. stock market index funds. The funds generally can't be accessed until age 18, when they can be used for approved expenses like college, buying a first home, or starting a business. Matt Murphy, Fox News.
11: The Sail 4th 250 Parade of Sail is underway in New York Harbor, but not everybody got the view they paid for. Overnight storms heavily damaged the premier access viewing area on Governor's Island, forcing organizers to cancel the sold-out section and issue refunds to ticket holders. Other viewing areas remain open as more than 30 tall ships from around the world sail past the Statue of Liberty. 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
10: 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And of course, Independence Day falls on July 4th. What does July mean? It means summertime. It means heat. And it means humidity. So today's topic is one that just about every homeowner can use right now. And I'm talking about seven smart, practical ways to keep your home cooler during the warmer months without losing your mind or your wallet. Now, whether you're here in the Bluff City or you're down Orange Beach, Gulf Shores, Fort Morgan, any place like that along the coast, these tips are going to help you stay comfortable and maybe even save you a little money. And who doesn't love that? So let's, and these are in no particular order. Let's start with our first tip, and that is upgrading your ceiling fan game. How many times have we been bailed out by a ceiling fan when the heat has gone out or it's just been too much? Well, ceiling fans are a powerful friend, are they not? And I know what you're thinking, Tim, I've already got ceiling fans. Just about everybody does. Yeah, but are they working the right way? In the summertime, your ceiling fans should be spinning counterclockwise. Why? Well, that pushes the cool air down and creates that wind chill effect that makes the room feel cooler, even if your thermostat hasn't nudged an inch. And if you're near the coast, well, salt air and humidity can wear those fans down quicker, get in the gear. So upgrading to efficient, high output fans can make a big difference. And remember, fans don't cool rooms, they cool people. So turn them off when you leave the room and save a little extra on that power bill. Sometimes it's the warm air that is blowing in during the summertime, and sometimes it's direct sunlight, and sunlight's gorgeous. But in July, it's also heat, and a lot of it. So one of the easiest ways to cool your home is to control what's coming through your windows. And some simple, typically cost-effective ways are blackout curtains, thermal drapes, solar shades, especially if you like to nap during the daytime. Those blackout curtains, they are the bee's knees. And especially on those west-facing windows, because those are the ones that can really heat up your house in the mid to late afternoon. And along the Gulf Coast, hey, if you're blessed to have big, beautiful windows, that's wonderful. They're amazing for the view, but they can also turn your living room into a greenhouse. So giving yourself control over that sunlight can certainly be a game changer. We're talking about some tips to help battle the heat that is to come here in the warmer months of 2026 here on Buy, Sell, or Stay. You can add shade on the inside, but what about adding some shade on the outside? Because one of the best ways to cool your home is to stop the heat before it even gets inside. And we're talking about shade strategies. Planting trees strategically, and you'll want to talk to a lawn and garden expert about that to make sure that you plant them far enough away from the house that the roots don't become a problem, but close enough to enjoy that shade. Adding pergolas, installing awnings, even large outdoor umbrellas over patios and windows can give you a bit of a break, because especially in Memphis, that shade can knock down the surface temperature really fast. And down on the Alabama coast, shade plus a breeze, that's what we call the sweet spot. Now, you're creating a cooler envelope around your home, which means your air conditioner doesn't have to fight nearly as hard to keep you cool. Hopefully you've got it made in the shade, but also not a bad idea to let your home breathe. This is something that a lot of folks overlook. Airflow. There are times, especially in the early morning or the late evenings, where it's actually cooler outside than inside. You should 100% take advantage of that. Open windows on opposite sides of the house. Create a cross breeze. Even using a simple box fan that you can get at the dollar store can pull cooler air in. And this works great in the mornings. And down on the coast, that Gulf breeze, if you time it right, it's better than anything that your HVAC system can do. When Mother Nature can take care of it, you're saving money. Now, of course, shut everything back up before the heat of the day sets in. It's all about timing. It's all about being strategic. We're talking about seven ways that you can keep cool as these summer temperatures are getting ready to roar in the Mid-South and along the Alabama Gulf Coast. Tip number five, and again, these are in no particular order. Be smart with your heat sources. Let's talk about the heat you don't even realize you're creating inside your home, because the appliances, they matter. Ovens, dryers, not just the hair dryers, but laundry dryers, even incandescent light bulbs all generate heat. So during the warmer months, if you can, hey, it's not a bad idea to grill outside instead of using the oven. Run the dishwasher and the laundry when? Run it at night if you can, especially if it's not going to bother you with your sleep pattern. And switch to LED lighting, which runs a lot cooler. And here's the bonus. Those changes don't just keep your house cooler. They're going to lower your energy bills as well. And that's what we're aiming for here, to keep you cooler and also keep you from getting hotter when you look at your utility bill at the beginning of each month. We want you to be in your happy zone. Well, let's talk about another type of zone. Let's talk about cool zones in your home. This one's a little bit of a mindset shift, but it definitely works. Instead of trying to keep the entire house cool all the time, create designated cool zones. Maybe it's the living room, the main bedroom, a downstairs area where heat doesn't rise as much. Use portable fans, window units if needed, and smart thermostat zoning. Those things really do work and they do make a difference. And if you've ever spent a summer down on the Gulf Coast, you already know this trick. You don't cool the whole beach house. You just cool where you are, and then you got no problems, man. Same idea goes here. Wherever you are, if you get in the cool zone, you can't go wrong in those summer months. And of course, maybe this is the most obvious one. In fact, this is probably the first thing people will do in anticipation of hot weather, and that is tune up your HVAC system. Well, let me qualify that. It's oftentimes the first thing people think of, but not everybody actually does it. And this is one that you shouldn't skip. Every year, you need to be aware of this. Let's talk about this biggie. It's your HVAC system. If it is not running efficiently, you're already fighting a losing battle. So make sure that you change your filters regularly. Know which size, know which grade of filter that you need. 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

0: glad you're here for Independence Day weekend. And we're going to talk about some events that are going on this weekend, but we're also going to talk about some of the big picture stuff happening in North Mississippi. This is when we take that little bit of a break head south of the border, in fact, to the tip of the SIP. And from DeSoto Times Tribune, you've seen his work, you've read his work, you enjoy his work. Now let's enjoy some conversation with Mark Randall. Mark, happy Independence Day weekend. How you doing, buddy?
1: Doing great.
0: But it's great to have you back in. Let's jump into some of the things that are going to be happening around DeSoto County. What's big news in your neck of the woods?
1: Well, you know, you and I talk a lot. You know, obviously, the name of the show is Buy, Sell, or Stay. We've talked a lot about, you know, in real estate, you always hear, you know, location, location, location. Well, there's also, you know, quality of life. There's been some big doings. There was a big hearing about a proposed Love's Travel Center on, and of course, I would assume most people know what Love's is. You know, big truck stop, you know, clean restrooms, you know, food and gas, lots of trucks parked there. This is the second time they've tried to put a Love's truck stop on I-269 and Lauder Road. Well, 5 years ago, they tried it, and they said, well, okay, you can put a gas station there, but no overnight trucks and no showers. Well, that ruled out a Love's.
0: I'm interested that Love's wanted to put one there. Is that just a great strategic play? What's the thinking on there? If you're looking at that on a map, why is that a good place, or would have been?
1: It is, because if you drive that stretch of the road, there's nothing. Okay. There is nothing out there. And of course, if there's one thing we learned during the pandemic, it's the importance of, you know, transportation and these truckers to keep things going. So, you know, Love's provides a service. It provides, again, you stop for the clean restrooms. You stop, you know, might get a snack. Sometimes they have a restaurant there. You stop for the truck stop. They're able to, you know, have showers there. They can fill up on diesel. They can, you know, idle there to get their hours in. But the concern is, in this particular spot, it's still rural, and you've got, you know, a lot of people out there who moved out there because it is rural. And of course, you know what comes with a truck stop: traffic. And not just traffic, you got trucks, but you've also got transient traffic, which means that people are, you know, stopping and going. So of course, the neighbor's concern is, look, you know, we moved out here because it's peaceful, it's quiet, you can look up and see the stars. This is going to bring traffic, this is going to bring trucks, and of course, there's always that big concern about, with truck stops, safety. You know, are there going to be prostitutes there that frequent this spot? That's been, you know, that's a legit concern. You know, crime is a legit concern.
0: And I remember in our previous discussion, there was talk of there being a something to mitigate the fear of crime at a proposed truck stop there. Am I remembering the right?
1: Yes, yep. No, you're correct. The representative from Love's, he said that they always make like an office space available for law enforcement, so where they can come in and they can, you know, do their paperwork and, you know, do whatever they need to do. So there was kind of like a little bit of a substation there. Well, the representative for Love's argued that, look, he presented his facts. Look, we are not a magnet for

0: crime, even our worst location, and I don't remember where it was, but he gave an example of their worst location, they just don't see it. They just do not see an increase in crime, but there certainly is a perception there. So, it boiled down to the supervisors just agreed that, look, this is too nice an area where we're pro-development. And, the flip side, well, we'll be getting some tax money. It's actually in Olive Branch, so they wouldn't get the property tax value, but they certainly would get the fuel tax. So it's a delicate balancing, again, you can't blame them. If you're a neighbor, there was one that says, I live 1,200 feet. My house is 1,200 feet from this proposed Love's. How'd you like to have that in your backyard with the lights and, things like that, with the traffic, coming in and out? So the supervisors have just in the past agreed that, look, we are pro-development. We're not anti-Love's. We like Love's. We stopped at Love's. We use Love's ourselves. This is just not the right area. And of course, it was saying that, look, there, it meets a need. It definitely, there's nothing there. It is a convenience, a much needed convenience there, but they just don't want that type of a development in that particular area, which would affect quite a few residents out there. So that's where zoning becomes very, very, very important. I mean, again, can you imagine, you bought a house out there maybe a year ago and all of a sudden you got a Love's truck stop coming in with, trucks and cars going in and out and, the light pollution. You're kind of like, oh man, we came out here for, to keep this nice and peaceful. So now it was approved for convenience store. So technically the developer, they can put a convenience store. But, the thought with Love's too is that, when you have a Love's somewhere, sometimes you can get hotels. Sometimes you can get standalone restaurants. So there was, we're pro-economic development. And the argument was, look, this I-269, the state itself markets this as an international, trade route here. And there's nothing, I think they were saying there's nothing between, what was it, Batesville? And I can't remember the other, Batesville and Holly Springs, or there was a Love's between there that you can use. But they shot it down. And the issue is moot for Love's, but it just shows again the importance of zoning and quality of life.
1: Yeah, it sounds like that's very important to the leaders of the area and also to the residents there. So let's go from talking about things that aren't going to happen to things that have happened and some businesses and maybe if you got some restaurants, what are some things that folks can look forward to in DeSoto County?
0: Well, again, quality of life also comes down to amenities. You move somewhere and you want to have shopping, you want to have the big boxes that you're at least close to. You want to have, restaurants and things like that. Olive Branch is one of those areas that's growing. They're getting a lot of these restaurants. I've got a Huey's in the past. I've got a whole new development of restaurants out at McGregor Crossing. Well, they just added a Jim and Nick's, and I know your listeners in Memphis certainly know Jim and Nick's, but this is actually the first Jim and Nick's in the state of Mississippi.
1: No kidding. Now, yes. Now I've been to one, I believe it's out in the Wolf Chase area.
0: Yeah, I think it's in Cordova out by like IKEA, and I've eaten there before. So now, and it's really interesting, Tim, because that's a pretty traffic-y area, and of course when things are new, but they've got a smaller dining area. It's got like a full bar and then they got a nice patio out there. Man, they have that thing down to like Chick-fil-A. They get you in, they get you seat. They actually have a specific table that you get. It's barbecue. So it's another food amenity being offered in Olive Branch and in that particular area. So far it's been doing well. I think they said their soft opening last week, they did like $31,000 in I forget how many hours, but that's
1: That sounds more than a soft opening. That sounds more like a soft opening.
0: Yeah, and Bat and Cat from our dining duo, where they have reviewed it. So if you read our newspaper, you'll be able to see. I think next week we'll have that one out there. But yeah, Jim.
1: How
0: next,
1: do you get those reviews from those dining duos? Do they send that on like Proton Mail, or do they drop that secretly in a Dropbox somewhere? Because I still can't figure out who's doing these things.
0: It's the Bat Computer, of course. They have the Bat Computer, and Batman just sends it to me, but they pick some good place. This past week, they went to a, speaking of new restaurants, there's a really cute ice cream parlor, and that's exactly what it is. It's called Bridgetown Ice Cream Parlor. It's exactly what it sounds like. It's a 1950s themed, ice cream parlor with, the bar seats, the bar stools that you sit in. It's got the floor has the black and white checker pattern. They actually, Tim, have a sit-down Miss Pac-Man game. Remember Pizza Hut would always have a sit-down Miss Pac-Man game? And here's what's even cooler, because I did this myself when I went out there. They've got vintage pinball machines, so I dropped a quarter in there and I played a pinball machine. It wasn't from the 50s, but it probably still was from the 70s or something, you know. It still had all the bells and whistles, but you can play some games, very family friendly. They've got, you know, things like burgers and fries and chicken tenders. But of course, they've got, you know, you're going to go there mostly for, you know, milkshakes, and they have ice cream by the scoop, which is really cool. Nice, cute little place out in, out on Pleasant Hill Road, kind of Jerry Lee Lewis country.
1: It sounds like it was built for you to not just go there and buy something, but almost kind of a hangout.
0: Yeah. It's perfect for families. I mean, I've seen lots of pictures of, you know, kids sitting on the benches, because again, they're not used to, you don't see ice cream soda parlors anywhere these days, you know. But at the same time, people love those 50s. Everything retro is in today. Right now it's the 1980s, but you know, for me, it's always been the 50s, you know. If I can find a 50s diner, if I can find, you know, an ice cream parlor, that's why I love going to Schwab on Beale Street, because I love getting like a malt. Or an old-fashioned soda where they actually mix it in front of you, and you know, you're sitting at the bar. Those things are very popular, but it's a nice drive out there. So again, you know, quality of life, non-chain, really cool thing. So it's just something nice to have in your community.
1: I'd be remiss. We've got about 90 seconds left.
0: Okay.
1: This weekend, Independence Day weekend. I know already there have been some fireworks shows and patriotic events. Anything left here on July 4th itself?
0: Oh, yeah. You can go to South Haven. They always have a real big extravaganza. That one's going to be at Bank Plus Amphitheater off of Getwell. And Hernando has their front porch fireworks display as well. Those will be at the Civic Center ball field. So, yes, you do have plenty of fireworks options in the top of the SIP or south of the border, depending how you want to look at it.
1: No, that's fantastic, because I know that every municipality kind of has their own thing, but it's a great way to sample another community, especially if you're just curious on maybe moving to a city, moving to a town. You get a little bit of a flavor of what that city does and the sense of community there, which is pretty cool. And of course, the Soto Times Tribune ties that all together with hard news, also entertainment, sports, and lifestyle. You guys do a great job. Where can people find your work?
0: DeSotoTimes.com. Online. We have blue boxes. We come out on Thursdays. So if you want the hard copy, we don't always put everything online. So we save, you know, we have lots of exclusives in the print edition. So where you actually still have that copy, you can hold in your hand and do a crossword puzzle and, you know, read a, get a recipe, you know, read a dining review. And then, of course, you know, whatever we're covering. So yeah, we got you covered.
1: Always fun stuff. And of course, we wish nothing but the best for the holiday, for Independence Day weekend, for you, Mark, and we'll catch up with you again really, really soon. Stay cool, literally and figuratively.
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6: Stevens, President Trump speaks last night at an America 250 event in South Dakota at Mount Rushmore.
7: For a quarter of a millennium, liberty, justice, equality, self-government, and unmatched prosperity have flourished here as they have never flourished anywhere before. There is nothing like what we are doing.
6: And he will lead 4th of July festivities tonight in D.C. Thousands southwest of Denver evacuated as the Aspen Acres wildfire now burns over 100 square miles of land and at least 160 buildings.
8: Every single resource that can be put on this fire has been put on this fire or is en route. And I talked with one of the incident management team members, and they have 90 extra fire engines coming from as far away as California, Utah, and Grand.
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11: What lengths would you be willing to go to for the sake of freedom? This was a heavy question one man would bravely conquer. South Carolina, 1862. 23-year-old sailor Robert Smalls was one of seven enslaved crew members aboard the CSS Planter who seized their opportunity for freedom by commandeering the steamship before retrieving their family members who were waiting ashore. Knowledgeable of local mine paths and nautical codes, Smalls was able to deceive Confederate forces as he painstakingly navigated the Planter towards the nearby Union naval blockade, to whom he gifted his vessel to be used against his now former oppressors. Such was the impression Smalls had made that he not only heroically served the Union in the Civil War, but was also named the first African-American captain of a military vessel aboard the very ship he stole. After the war, Smalls would use his military pension to bolster his brethren during the Reconstruction era and go on to serve as a state and national member of the House of Representatives, during which time he authored legislation that established the first free compulsory public school system in the United States. Robert Smalls would pass away at the age of 75 from natural causes in 1915, leaving behind a legacy of selfless service in the face of suffering.
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11: Have you ever felt like the weight of the world rested on your shoulders? This was an overwhelming burden one soldier would learn to bear. Russia, 1983. Stanislav Petrov was the duty officer at one of the Soviet Union's missile detection facilities when on September 26th, his monitors detected what appeared to be five U.S. missiles heading towards his homeland. With little time to act, Petrov faced a crucial choice of whether to report the possible threat to his superiors, who in turn would launch a counterattack that would lead to all-out nuclear war. In the end, Petrov would treat the readings as a false alarm, which was later proven true after it was determined that satellites had mistaken the reflection of the sun off of clouds for attacking missiles. While initially reprimanded by his superiors, Petrov would later gain international recognition for his decision that veritably saved the world. And yet, he would humbly brush aside such praise, eventually leaving the military to care for his ailing wife and live as a simple farmer before ultimately passing away in 2017 at the age of 77. How might we, like Stanislav Petrov, be instruments of peace in a world threatened by destruction for more than just nuclear weapons?
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12: On head football coach in the Senate, Tuberville likened the regulation bill to Obamacare for sports. With the Speaker's Lobby, Chad Pergram, Fox News.
1: Welcome back to Buy, Sell, or Stay. I'm Tim Van Horn, and today's topic is one that hits a nerve for some homeowners and sometimes literally the very week after closing, and that's homeowners associations. Here's the truth, y'all. HOAs don't just manage the pools and mow the common areas. They regulate how you live, what you see, what you own, and in some cases, how you make a living from your own home. And today, we're not talking about theory or what-ifs. We're talking about real HOA rules enforced in real towns against real homeowners. And this is a list of some of the craziest and most restrictive HOA rules in America. And we've got the locations attached there too. Maybe just a little bit of a forewarning, because once you hear where these are happening, hey, you might realize they could happen anywhere, even to you. I've got 10 of them, so let's count them down. We'll start at number 10. You can fly the American flag, but only under very specific conditions. In Aurora, Colorado, homeowners learned that they could fly the American flag, but only if it met strict requirements on size, pole height, mounting angle, and placement. And in Murrells Inlet, South Carolina, HOAs restricted freestanding flagpoles entirely, forcing residents to mount flags only in HOA-approved positions on homes. So yes, you have the right to the flag, but the HOA decides how patriotic you're allowed to look. Number 9 deals with the porch. And in some places, no porch furniture is allowed because it looks, quote, too lived in. In parts of Northern California, including HOA-controlled neighborhoods around San Jose, residents were cited for having rocking chairs and porch seating visible from the street. Plants? Yeah, that's cool. Decor? That's allowed. But chairs? No. And here's what the HOA said. The HOA classified the seating as, quote, visual clutter, arguing porches were architectural features, not living spaces. Imagine buying a home for the porch and then being told you're not allowed to sit on it. That just doesn't seem right to me. Number 8, I'll call this one, your car's too old, too visible, or it's the wrong kind. And in Arizona HOA communities, there have been numerous stories about residents having received violations for parking older vehicles, pickup trucks, or work vehicles with logos where they can be seen. Fully registered, fully insured, fully operational, but they didn't match the, quote, neighborhood image, if you know what I'm talking about. So they got cited. Now, in Texas suburbs near Houston, homeowners association rules ban overnight street parking and require certain vehicles to be hidden in garages. No exceptions for financial reality or necessity. Your car actually becomes, in a way, part of the HOA's branding strategy. Looking at number 7, and I think many of you have probably seen this in your neck of the woods, the grass must be exactly the right height. And maybe this is an extreme example, but in Tacoma, a homeowner cited an HOA rule requiring grass to be kept between 2 and 3 inches at all times. Over, you're going to get fined. Under, also fined. During the rainy seasons, inspectors reportedly measured lawns because growth happened too fast to manage. That's not landscaping. That's perfectionism with penalties. Number six has a home state touch to it. But first, we're going to talk about Scottsdale, Arizona, and your front door. In upscale communities around Scottsdale, homeowners must choose the front door colors from pre-approved palettes. That's right. All door colors are not equal. In Franklin, Tennessee, HOA documents explicitly allow associations to fine homeowners or demand repainting for unauthorized exterior colors, and that includes the doors. Paint first and ask later? Think again, because you may have to paint again, and that would be on your own dime. This segment, we're talking about some of the strictest HOA rules across the country. And some of these you may be in total agreement with. Some you may be thinking, what are they thinking? We've gone through 6 through 10. Let's jump in back at number 5. And this is called, you can't remove a dead tree without my say-so. Homeowners outside Orlando have been fined for removing dead or storm-damaged trees without HOA approval, even when removal was for safety. And we know in Florida, they can get some strong, severe storms. And of course, hurricanes are no stranger to that neck of the woods either. In Richmond, Virginia, similar HOA rules require architectural review before removing trees of any kind, living or dead. Because in HOA land, paperwork often outranks common sense. We mentioned about your cars, and some in some communities need to be into the garages or out of public view. Well, let's talk about the garage doors themselves. And in some Birmingham, Alabama area neighborhoods, HOAs actually restrict how long you can leave your garage door open. Sometimes as little as 15 minutes. Unloading the groceries and taking your time? Violation. Working on a project and need some air into the garage? Violation. Teaching your kid to ride a bike? Also a violation. The logic? The HOA wants, quote, visual uniformity. And heaven forbid you head to the grocery store or do some shopping or just go out for a bite to eat and you forget to close the garage door. You may just come back with a violation taped to your front door or sticking in your mailbox. Looking at number 3, your holiday decorations, they're on the clock, y'all. In Southern California HOA communities, there's many reports of residents having been fined for putting up Christmas decorations before Thanksgiving. And on the other side of the country, in Naples, Florida, HOAs enforce strict takedown deadlines with daily fines if decorations remain too long after a holiday. Festive cheer? Well, now it's on the HOA's schedule. Number 2, this has been one that I've seen frequently in the Mid-South, and it doesn't surprise me that this is a national thing. In some Colorado HOA neighborhoods, dogs over 40 pounds have triggered violations even when adopted under that threshold. And in some New York area communities, HOA pet policies ban specific breeds regardless of temperament or training, which means a dog can go from a family member to an HOA problem overnight. And these rules, especially one like this, this one is a little more of a difficult pill to swallow because this one is going to evoke emotions when you're talking about the family friend. And the last one is truly a warning for those who are looking to make money. You better check the covenants and restrictions of the HOA before buying your next house. And this has happened in several locations, but we're going to pick a couple. In Nashville area subdivisions, many homeowners have discovered after closing that long-term rentals were restricted or completely banned. In Arizona communities, rental caps often 20 to 30% mean owners can wait years before they finally get permission to rent out their home. No rental equals no backup plan. That also means no income option and also no flexibility if life changes. This one rule alone can crush resale value and trap some homeowners. Now, those weren't online rumors. Those are documented rules enforced in real towns. And why does this matter? Well, if you're buying, HOA rules are lifestyle contracts. So make sure you have a realtor that makes sure that you get a copy of those to read before you pull the trigger on making that purchase. For sellers, over-restricted neighborhoods can eliminate some buyers from the buying pool. And if you're staying, if the rules keep tightening, well, your values of the home and then also your freedom can drop quickly. 9 times out of 10, HOA regret doesn't come from the house. It comes from the fine print. If you're buying in an HOA, selling in one, or wondering if it's time to stay or go, give me a shout. 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
11: What's the boldest idea you've ever had? Sometimes, all it takes to bring people together is a single dream. Canada, 1977. Teenage athlete Terry Fox is diagnosed with a form of cancer that necessitated the amputation of his right leg. Nevertheless, Fox was grateful for the care he was given and sought to raise awareness about the importance of cancer research. And so, he proposed a bold idea, a solo run across the country, during which he sought to raise $24 million, or $1 per Canadian citizen at the time. Armed with a prosthetic running leg, Fox began his Marathon of Hope in 1980 at the tip of the Canadian East Coast. From there, he continued to run 26 miles per day, during which he was encouraged by fans of his noble cause. Unfortunately, after 143 days and 3,339 miles, Fox was forced to quit his run after his cancer had returned and spread to his lungs, which would lead to his untimely death at the age of 22 in 1981. However, not only has Terry Fox become a national hero, but more than $900 million have since been donated in his name toward the cause for a cure he gave his life for.
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1: Smiles and having a good time on Buy, Sell, or Stay as we try to help you reach your goal on whether you're looking to sell a house that you've got, maybe buy a house that you've been looking for or been dreaming of, help you do both, or maybe just stay put and learn a little bit more about when the time is right to make that next move. But as we wrap up today's edition of Buy, Sell, or Stay, let's shift gears from real estate and mortgages and market statistics and talk about something every American can get behind this time of year, and that is food. let's be honest, the 4th of July isn't just about fireworks. It's not about parades. It's not about red, white, and blue decorations. It's about celebrating our nation's founding. Of course, this year's America 250, and it's about getting together for fun and with gratitude with family, friends, neighbors, and of course, that one uncle who insists that he's the official grill master, even though nobody actually appointed him. But that's okay. He's cooking. We're cool with that. Independence Day is one of America's great backyard holidays, not just for the symbolism of freedom, but we have taken it and made it an opportunity to get together with our friends, family, and neighbors. It's casual. It's fun. Of course, it's relaxed. And maybe the best thing of all, especially if you're doing the cooking, nobody expects a five-star cooking experience. People that want food want it to just simply taste great, to feed a crowd, and it doesn't keep you trapped in the kitchen all day long. So if you are hosting a gathering, attending a cookout, or looking for something simple to bring to the party, I've got 7 tried and true recipes that never seem to go out of style. These are easy, they're crowd pleasers, and most importantly, they're 4th of July tested and approved. Thumbs up. So let's get started. This one sounds obvious, but hear me out. 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Place it in a slow cooker, add a little bit of apple juice, maybe a little barbecue sauce. Low and slow, baby. 8 to 10 hours. Shred it up, and that's it. Slider buns work great. Hawaiian rolls, they work even better. Coleslaw, it's a great topping for it. And then watch those sliders go bye-bye, baby. The beauty of pulled pork is that you can make it the day before. In fact, many people think it tastes even better the next day. The less work you're doing on 4th of July, the more time you have enjoying the holiday and soaking in all the kudos for the delicious food you just made. And that sounds like freedom to me, baby. Let's talk about recipe number 3. Now, everybody for 4th of July needs something red, white, and blue, right? And dessert is no different. Take a large glass bowl. We're talking about a patriotic berry trifle. Take a large glass bowl, layer cubes of pound cake, add whipped cream, and then add strawberries, blueberries, and then repeat. Cake, cream, berries. Cake, cream, berries. Got it? It's that simple. And when it's finished, it looks awesome. And people will think you spent hours making it. In reality, probably 15 minutes or less. And take a picture of it, because this makes great social media photos as well. And it's basically designed for Independence Day anyway. Item number four on the list. This actually goes really well with our first two items, and that is grilled corn on the cob. It's a side dish that disappears off of the platters nearly as fast as the burgers. People love grilled corn on the cob. Let it soak in the, leave it in the husk, let it soak in water for about half an hour, and then throw it on the grill. Turn it every now and then when it's done, peel back the husk, serve it up. Butter and salt works great. Maybe some garlic butter, Parmesan cheese, some different seasonings, some lime juice. Again, I go back. Memphis Barbecue Supply is going to be your go-to on this. Go see my boy, Jimmy Shotwell, for all of this. Everybody gets to make their own version, and people end up talking about the corn at the next gathering and then the next. So be careful. People may expect it every time that you cook for them. Recipe number five, loaded potato salad. Now, let's address something important. Every family has their potato salad pro, and I'm not looking to step on toes here. It's practically written, I think, almost into the Constitution that you got to have somebody that is the potato salad pro. But here's a version that wins over almost everyone. Red potatoes, bacon, cheddar cheese, green onions, sour cream, mayo, salt and pepper, little garlic powder, and think of it as basically a loaded baked potato that has been dolloped into a picnic dish. Make it ahead of time, keep it chilled, and then prepare to have people ask you for the recipe before the day is done. You're going to be good to go. If you're missing these recipes and you're not taking notes, that's okay. This is going to be on my blog at timvanhoren.com. So don't worry about this. This will all be there. Recipe number six, if you're looking for something cool and delicious and fruity, well, 4th of July has that for you too. Watermelons in season, and instead of simply cutting it up into wedges, let's take it to another level. Cube it. Add some crumbled feta cheese, a little fresh mint, maybe a little balsamic glaze. That's it. Ball game. Salty, sweet, refreshing, and certainly unexpected. It's one of those dishes that sounds strange until you try it, and then you wonder, why haven't I had this before? And on a hot Memphis July afternoon, anything refreshing is going to be a guaranteed automatic hit. Now, some of you want to go a little bit further and look for something frozen, and that's okay too. I got your back on this with recipe number seven, talking about firecracker ice cream sandwiches. We're finishing on a strong note here, boys and girls, and let's be honest, it's going to be hot July 4th, and ice cream becomes more than a dessert. For some, it's a survival strategy. So take those store-bought ice cream sandwiches. Yeah, I said it. Go and cut corners. Cheat on this. That's fine. Roll the edges in red, white, and blue sprinkles. Place them in the freezer until serving time. And then you know what else you got to do? Not a dadgum thing. That's it. Kids love them. Grown-ups love them. You don't need baking skills. You get it done in about 5 minutes or less. No special equipment needed, and they look festive. They look on point for Independence Day. And sometimes the simplest ideas are the most effective. Now, you know, when you think about the holidays, people rarely remember every decoration. They rarely remember the music that you played there. They don't remember much about the colored napkins, the theme. But people remember getting around the table. They remember spending time with family, friends, neighbors. They remember the good food. Good food is good for the soul. They remember that. They remember the desserts, the traditions, and the memories. Food brings people together. And that's what Independence Day is truly all about. Celebrating our country, our community, our families, our friendships, and just having a wonderful day. So whether you're hosting a backyard cookout, heading to a neighborhood gathering, or spending time at the lake, or simply maybe even just hanging out on the patio with friends, I hope these recipes have helped you. 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
6: It's underway. I'm Paul Stevens, Fox News. President Trump delivering remarks at Mount Rushmore, Keystone, South Dakota last night, celebrating the nation on the eve of America 250.
16: This was an incredible electric show from the president's speech, which really touched on themes of pride in this country, what it stands for, what it represents to the rest of the world, to future generations of Americans, followed up by this incredible pyrotechnics show with the lights timed to the fireworks. You had music playing that also included excerpts of speeches from past presidents. I heard Reagan. I heard JFK. I mean, this was a tour through history of what makes America great. And in person, watching it all playing out before us, I mean, I see a lot of incredible sights in this job. And this was right up there with the best.
6: And that is Fox's Jackie Heinrich on the scene at Mount Rushmore in South Dakota. Meantime, it's going to be a once-in-a-generation celebration all weekend.
17: Today, we commemorate 250 years since the adoption of the Declaration of Independence in 1776. It was a moment our founding fathers declared freedom from Great Britain and the birth of a new nation.
18: Happy birthday, dear America. Happy birthday to you.
17: Tampa Bay's Fox 13 capturing folks and local leaders in St. Petersburg, Florida, celebrating outside of City Hall this week. In a statement, Secretary of State Marco Rubio says that declaration and that pledge were the beginning of the most significant political event in the history of the world, the American Revolution. Kristen Goodwin, Fox News.
6: And of course, New York City celebrating as only the Big Apple can, with 8 different ball drops in Times Square in the Big Apple, one for each U.S. time zone, 5 others for the American territories. And America is listening to Fox News.
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11: Would you willingly risk death for the good of your countrymen? This was the overwhelming patriotism one man heroically possessed. Poland, 1940. underground resistance leader Witold Pilecki was given a selfless mission to infiltrate and report on the conditions his compatriots faced while imprisoned in the infamous death camp, Auschwitz. To do so, Pilecki willingly allowed himself to be arrested by the Nazis during a street roundup in Warsaw. Once inside, Pilecki not only established an underground resistance within the camp, but also assisted in escapes, even giving up his own early escape plans for an inmate in greater danger. Eventually, though, Pilecki made a 100-kilometer escape journey on foot in 1943, after which he prepared an exhaustive report for Allied forces, which was tragically ignored and regarded as too horrifying to be true. Furthermore, even after the Nazi occupation, Pilecki faced further imprisonment by the Polish communist regime, who would unjustly execute him after a sham trial in 1948. However, Witold Pilecki would gain the recognition he deserved when his true story was released after the fall of communism, earning him the acclaim of his fellow countrymen, who forever remember him as a symbol of selfless patriotism.
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2: I thought it was fake, but it's really not.
7: What's some AI slop?
2: Yeah, it looked like AI slop because it would be like, how could this actually be happening? And could this really be real? I'm talking about Batman.
7: Batman, I'm Batman.
2: Have you heard about Batman in Mexico?
7: Of course I have.
2: Oh, gosh. What do you think about him?
7: Well, obviously he's breaking the law by what he's doing.
2: Yes.
7: But it's hilarious, and the people that he's doing it to are getting what they deserve.
2: Well, so we have to explain what he's doing. Okay, so there's this guy wearing a Batman mask in Mexico, and when motorcycles are stolen, he gets like tips on who actually stole the motorcycles, and then he goes hunts down the people who actually stole the motorcycles, and then he duct takes them to light poles
7: and puts signs above their head describing what they did.
2: Yes.
7: And then parks the motorcycle that they stole right next to them.
2: Okay.
7: He's Batman.
2: And then he also puts cat whiskers on them.
7: That's a bit of a... He's taking some liberties with the Batman character in that sense.
2: Well, I've gotten so many people that have sent me notes saying, you know, is this real? Because, you know, if there's anybody in the world that we believe, it's you, Kim Komando.
7: Oh.
2: Yes.
7: That's so nice.
2: And so I did some investigation, and it is real.
7: 100% true. And he's going to get caught, and he's going to, the one's going to go to jail, and people are going to keep stealing motorcycles.
2: But there's an angle to the story that a lot of people are not covering. Okay. So we're going to be talking about that. But first, I have to thank Consumer Cellular for helping to make this show possible. 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All right, so you're right. Now, legally, the victims that are taped to the thieves that are like duct taped to the poles,
7: they're
2: are victims.
7: Kidnapped. They're being kidnapped.
2: Yes. And so the police are not so happy about this.
7: Of course not. But that's the actual plot of the real Batman movies, is that the police don't like the fact that he's a vigilante. It's vigilante justice. He's doing the right thing, but he's going about the wrong way of doing it.
2: And so now the cops are trying to track him down. But he's posting all these pictures.
7: They should check local caves. That's usually where Batman hangs out, in the Bat Cave.
2: Where's Robin?
7: Yeah, we need a Robin. He definitely needs a Robin. He'd go super viral.
2: So, but every picture has hidden traces, right? Like, you have the EXIF data.
7: Okay.
2: Of course, the day and the time and any type of meta like data that may be behind it. And even though the guy's in a mask, they're going to find him.
7: Oh, of course they are.
2: Yeah, because there's so many cameras that are everywhere. I mean, you know, he wanted to go viral, but he might just go to trial.
7: He wanted to go viral, but he just might go to trial.
2: Did you get that?
7: Is that a play on words?
2: It was a play on words. And so is, you know, what do you think he drinks?
7: I don't know. What does he drink?
2: Vigilante.
7: Oh, boy.
2: Yeah, that happy note. Welcome. I'm Kim Komando, America's beloved digital goddess, here with you once again. And you just tapped into the best, the biggest, the most awesomest, award-winning show about all things digital. And you can find us on over 425 top stations from coast to coast. 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And you can find us on YouTube.
7: YouTube.com/Kim Komando. Go and subscribe. We put a lot of content up there. What do they call it? Shorts on YouTube?
2: Shorts. Reels and shorts.
7: Yeah, reels and shorts. And anytime, if you subscribe, anytime we put up something new, you'll get a notification so you don't have to go and search it out. And comment, like, and share. It helps the channel and helps us grow.
2: And we would love you for that.
7: Please.
2: Please.
7: It's the only thing we're asking for this holiday season.
2: It's July.
7: Yeah, it's 4th of July. It kicks off the holiday season.
2: It does. I thought you meant because today's my birthday.
7: Today's not your birthday.
2: It is, 100%.
7: July 4th is your birthday?
2: July 1st.
7: Oh, I didn't know we were telling people this was pre-recorded.
2: No, well, it's not hard to figure out.
7: Happy birthday, Ken.
2: I mean, we're doing a holiday version because, I mean, even we get to take some time off every once in a while.
7: Absolutely true.
2: And I tried to get the whole team to work on July 4th, and they kind of like went, well, it's a national holiday.
7: Nah, I guess there's that.
2: It doesn't happen. All right, here are some things that you need to know about. And this comes to us from San Diego. And you see, a woman was caught spying on her ex-husband using the Ring camera.
7: You give me a face like this is a bad thing.
2: Well, she shouldn't. Well, they're exes. So she signed into the Ring camera. So she was like tracking her ex.
7: Right. But that's your responsibility. If you share credentials with someone, that you change the password.
2: You should know that.
7: Right.
2: And you should do that. But
7: you have to have expectations that people, like when I got divorced, I went and changed all my bank passwords.
2: Yes.
7: Because I don't want her to have access to it anymore.
2: Yeah. And the same thing like with your cell account or your streaming or whatever it may be.
7: Exactly.
2: And then your garage door opener.
7: That actually is funny. The girls were watching Love Island on Peacock.
2: I know somebody who just got thrown off of Love Island.
7: You know the person?
2: Yes.
7: Oh, that's crazy. And
2: Ian went out with her. That's
7: oh, okay.
2: Yeah. She's a hottie.
7: And their mom's like, how are you watching that? We canceled Peacock. And they're like, oh, we're using your ex-boyfriend's account. And she's like, log out of that right now.
2: Because he's like, God, look at her. She's watching Love Island. She must really miss me.
7: She must. She's still single.
2: That's it. So the other thing, too, is that you have to think of the router. A lot of people miss that. Is that they change all the passwords for all the smart stuff.
7: Right.
2: And then they don't do the router. When the router has something called remote access, and that can be turned on. And so if you have remote access turned on, someone can just go right through the router. And if it's a bad breakup, I would get a brand new router.
7: You know, what's funny is I didn't change the router password.
2: Oh, you didn't?
7: To this day. Because I have a mesh network and I just bring the network with me wherever I go.
2: That's it.
7: I know. I have something to do this afternoon.
2: There you go. Let's see. This is a horrifying thought. Two close calls in 2 days. A JetBlue pilot hit a drone at 3,000 feet.
7: Oh, wow.
2: And it was minutes from landing at JFK from Orlando. 150 folks on board. We actually have the audio. Take a listen.
3: 1-3 left. Just quickly, I couldn't talk to approach, but we collided with a drone back there in the turn as we're coming to assault. Just wanted to pass that to you.
8: You said you collided?
3: Yep, it hit us right above the cockpit.
2: Okay, crazy, isn't it?
7: Just want to let you know. That's what he's saying. thank goodness a plane can get hit by a drone and they're just like nonchalantly just want to let you know.
2: Good thing it didn't go in the engine.
7: Right. We'd had another Sully Sullenberg situation.
2: It would have been awful. Then also we had a United Airlines Boeing 737 had to make an emergency maneuver. It came within feet of a drone going down to Newark at 3,500 feet. And that plane had 111 people on board. So these are definitely not fender benders.
7: No.
2: Okay. So if you have a drone, you're actually restricted from flying it above 400 feet. But what happened is DJI is the world's biggest drone maker on Earth. Okay. And a little over a year ago, they changed their programming in the drone. So it used to be that if you were going towards an airport or, say, an NFL stadium, is that the drone would get a little bit close to it or a little bit high, and then it would just stop.
7: Because it knows.
2: It's restricted.
7: It basically had a digital fence around
2: these. Geofence, exactly. Yeah. Okay, well, they took that off. I'm not really quite sure why. But now, if you want to get close to an airport or get close to a stadium, it just puts up like a little thing that goes, uh-oh.

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4: Have you ever felt like the weight of the world rested on your shoulders? This was an overwhelming burden one soldier would learn to bear. Russia, 1983. Stanislav Petrov was the duty officer at one of the Soviet Union's missile detection facilities, when on September 26th, his monitors detected what appeared to be five U.S. missiles heading towards his homeland. With little time to act, Petrov faced a crucial choice of whether to report the possible threat to his superiors, who in turn would launch a counterattack that would lead to all-out nuclear war. In the end, Petrov would treat the readings as a false alarm, which was later proven true after it was determined that satellites had mistaken the reflection of the sun off of clouds for attacking missiles. While initially reprimanded by his superiors, Petrov would later gain international recognition for his decision that veritably saved the world. And yet, he would humbly brush aside such praise, eventually leaving the military to care for his ailing wife and live as a simple farmer before ultimately passing away in 2017 at the age of 77. How might we, like Stanislav Petrov, be instruments of peace in a world threatened by destruction for more than just nuclear weapons?
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0: 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All right, hidden trackers. They are all over. Let me tell you, if you are looking for one on your iPhone, open Find My, and then you want to see items detected with you. And your phone might even flag an unknown AirTag traveling with you. There is a catch. A stalker can pop the speaker out so it never, ever beeps. On Android, you want to open up your settings and look for unknown tracker alerts. If you do find one, you want to loop in the police because you don't want to tamper with it, because this way the police have...
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3: Charting 250 years, I'm Angelo Bavaro, Fox News Vice President J.D. Vance, celebrating Independence Day during the Sail 4th 250 parade of tall ships through the New York Harbor.
4: While the Continental Congress met in Philadelphia to ratify the Declaration of Independence, General Washington was right here in Manhattan, peering out on this beautiful land and beautiful sea. His attention was fixed on the horizon, watching for sails of the most powerful navy.
3: That event saw the largest fleet of the world's tall ships and gray hull ships sail past the Statue of Liberty. President Trump ushered in the nation's 250th birthday from Mount Rushmore in South Dakota Friday night, hailing U.S. exceptionalism while also warning of a new threat.
5: A generation after we fought and won the Cold War against the menace of communism, there is now a resurgence of the communist menace in our land, including from newcomers to our country who embrace ideas totally opposed to our way of life and our great success.
3: President Trump is set to deliver an address on the National Mall tonight before a fireworks celebration. Pope Leo XIV spent Independence Day on Italy's island of Lampedusa, honoring migrants who died trying to reach Europe. In a 4th of July message, the Pope insisted that protecting the unborn and all human life also means welcoming and protecting immigrants whose hopes, sacrifices, and contribution have formed part of the history of this country from its very beginning. 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
6: Unionizing. People like to conflate a person's value with the value of the job they're doing. You know, people will say, oh, these workers deserve a living wage.
2: The Nation of Jake.
6: There's nothing that a barista at Starbucks can do that they weren't taught to do by the people at where? Starbucks.
2: 3 to 6.
6: For you then to turn around.
7: A better life with Dr. Sanjay Gupta.
8: When we talk about how much exercise someone should get, current guidelines call for about 150 minutes of moderate intensity exercise or 75 minutes of vigorous intensity exercise every week. New study out of the UK makes a strong case for vigorous exercise if and when you can do it. Now, researchers determined that even little bursts of vigorous exercise can significantly reduce someone's risk of 8 different diseases: dementia, type 2 diabetes, fatty liver disease, chronic respiratory disease, chronic kidney disease, immune-mediated inflammatory diseases, major cardiovascular events, and atrial fibrillation. We're not talking about complicated training programs here. Just work with what you can into your everyday life. If you are breathless and unable to speak in complete sentences, then you've hit the mark. I'm Dr. Sanjay Gupta, helping you live a better life.
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17: What risks would you be willing to take to tell a compelling story? Little did one woman know that her answer to this question would forever transform the shape of journalism. New York, 1887. 23-year-old journalist Nellie Bly is tasked with a harrowing assignment: to investigate the living conditions of a mental institute on an island in the East River. To do so, Bly heroically posed as a patient in order to experience and report on such matters firsthand, which would lead to the publication of an exposé that prompted governments to push for greater reforms in funding for mental health care. However, Bly would continue to challenge her boundaries as a journalist, as just 2 years later, she would embark on an ambitious solo trip around the world in order to beat the fictional record in Jules Verne's novel Around the World in 80 Days, which she would inevitably complete in just 72 days, further cementing her status as a female pioneer in the male-dominated field. Nellie Bly would go on to become the first female combat journalist during World War I, before tragically passing away from pneumonia at the age of 57 in 1922. And yet, she is forever remembered as a foundress of investigative journalism, whose impact continues to inspire the countless women who follow in her footsteps.
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5: What risks would you be willing to take to tell a compelling story? Little did one woman know that her answer to this question would forever transform the shape of journalism. New York, 1887. 23-year-old journalist Nellie Bly is tasked with a harrowing assignment to investigate the living conditions of a mental institute on an island in the East River. To do so, Bly heroically posed as a patient in order to experience and report on such matters firsthand, which would lead to the publication of an exposé that prompted governments to push for greater reforms and funding for mental health care. However, Bly would continue to challenge her boundaries as a journalist, as just 2 years later, she would embark on an ambitious solo trip around the world in order to beat the fictional record in Jules Verne's novel, Around the World in 80 Days, which she would inevitably complete in just 72 days, further cementing her status as a female pioneer in the male-dominated field. Nellie Bly would go on to become the first female combat journalist during World War I, before tragically passing away from pneumonia at the age of 57, in 1922. And yet, she is forever remembered as a foundress of investigative journalism, whose impact continues to inspire the countless women who follow in her footsteps.
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0: 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Let's take some phone calls, Andrew. And first up, we have Dina in Pittsburgh, Pennsylvania, who I understand you are, like me, a boater.
1: Well, I had a friend that had a boat. But I'll tell you, if every time I sign up for that newsletter, if I called you every time I use something that you used, I'd be on here every day. I've used everywhere from backup to the shortcuts to using the SOS on my phone.
0: Awesome. Awesome. Well, thank you for that. Could be like, oh, God, Dina again.
1: I know. Dina again. Yes. Well, we had some friends, and this is why I love the newsletter. I read it every morning. It's part of my daily routine, and I use it. And we had some friends that took, there were six of us, five girls, a guy, and a dog. So there were really seven people, because the dog thinks he's a people.
0: Of course.
1: And we were out on their newer pontoon boat. They had only used it twice, and we were up having a good old time. On the way back, it was a little miscalculations, and we ran out of gas.
0: Oh.
1: In the middle of a big river between Pennsylvania and New York somewhere. And so we're all sitting there trying to figure out what to do, and of course you go to try to call on your phones, and there's no service there. None. And we had five iPhones and one Android, which was me. And I remembered from your newsletter that there's an SOS. So everybody finding their SOS on their phone, and we all started calling. And it didn't go through. Till we found out, sometimes you have to stand up on the chair and put your arm in the air like victory to dial. So we all have our arms in the air waving, and we finally connected to some kind of emergency service, who called the fire department, and 2 hours later, these little 12-year-old firemen, I think there were 12, came and rescued us and pulled us into shore. We had a great time, but without that SOS, we would have been SOS.
0: Yeah. Emergency SOS uses satellite.
2: Okay.
0: So if there were there mountains around or hills?
1: There was a few mountains, yeah, lots of hills, yes.
0: Okay, so...
1: And there was... Yeah.
0: So that's where, so your iPhone will actually say, move in a direction so I can try to find the satellite signal. And so, but like on your Android, you could press the side button 5 times, and that's where you configure the emergency SOS. And your iPhone, you're going to drag the emergency SOS slider. But it really is amazing. So you said, how long did it take for them to help you? 2 hours?
1: About 2 hours, we were sitting there after we connected to somebody, and they were great on the phone. They made sure everybody was okay and the dog was okay, and but it was only about a 2-hour wait. But other than that, I don't know how because it was too far to swim.
0: Yeah,
1: we
0: because you know, think
1: some other boaters.
0: Yeah, think about if you didn't have the SOS, what would you have done? Okay, all right, everybody, pull out an oar.
2: Yeah, I saw the movie Castaway. I know what you've done. You become best friends with a volleyball.
1: Right. Well, now he does carry an extra can of gas on that boat. All
0: Thank
1: the
0: you.
1: Time.
0: So, thank you.
1: And we all know where the SOS is. It's kind of like our signal now.
0: Now, is there no? You don't have an emergency radio on board, like to call like Channel 16.
1: I guess they don't. They might now.
0: That's a good gift.
1: I will write that down along with all the other notes I wrote down while on hold.
0: That is a good gift. I have one in my boat, and it's a universal radio, and you just put it on. But on Channel 16, if you need any help, that's the Coast Guard. You just say, here we are. Now, the downside is you have to listen to everybody else who needs help.
2: They're not important. Can Kim get her own channel? Channel 16B, please?
0: K, 16K.
2: I'm sorry.
0: That's what it would be. Well, Dina, thank you so much for your kind words about the newsletter. Boy, if that's not a good reason for you to get the newsletter, we saved a life right there.
2: Seriously,
0: And a dog. 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
5: Fox News, I'm Carmen Roberts. 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
6: We're going to have flyovers continue. It's going to be a near constant stream and fleet reviews showcasing aircraft from NASA, the Coast Guard, the Army, Air Force, Marine Corps, Navy.
5: Meantime, life-threatening heat dome is not letting go, putting more than 150 million people at risk today. Pope Leo, the first U.S.-born pontiff, urged Americans today to embrace the nation's history of welcoming immigrants, and he told reporters earlier,
7: if people are in the United States illegally, there are ways to treat that. There are courts. There's a system of justice.
5: And the Pope celebrated a mass in Sicily honoring migrants who died seeking a better life. 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
11: How far would you be willing to travel to help a friend in need? The greatest courage is often found in reluctant heroes. New York, 1940. American Olympic bobsledder Billy Fisk is prompted to help his allies across the pond as the German Luftwaffe looms over England. However, since the U.S. was still neutral at this point of the Second World War, Fisk was forced to lie about his nationality in order to enlist in the Royal Air Force. Surprisingly, though he had never flown before, Fisk proved to be a natural fighter pilot and participated in his first sorties less than a week after training. His aviation career, though, would be short-lived, as on August 16th, Fisk's fuel tank was shot by an enemy dive bomber over the English Channel. However, instead of bailing out of his plane, which was desperately needed to help in the war effort, Fisk skillfully glided it back to his airfield. Tragically, though his plane would be repaired, Fisk would succumb to his injuries the following day, earning him the distinction of being the first American citizen fighter pilot to be killed in action during World War II. And though he confessed his reasons for serving to be unheroic, the inscription on his memorial plaque would go on to read, an American citizen who died, that England might live.
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3: What lengths would you be willing to go to for the sake of freedom? This was a heavy question one man would bravely conquer. South Carolina, 1862. 23-year-old sailor Robert Smalls was one of 7 enslaved crew members aboard the CSS Planter who seized their opportunity for freedom by commandeering the steamship before retrieving their family members who were waiting ashore. Knowledgeable of local mine paths and nautical codes, Smalls was able to deceive Confederate forces as he painstakingly navigated the planter towards the nearby Union naval blockade, to whom he gifted his vessel to be used against his now former oppressors. Such was the impression Smalls had made that he not only heroically served the Union in the Civil War, but was also named the first African-American captain of a military vessel aboard the very ship he stole. After the war, Smalls would use his military pension to bolster his brethren during the Reconstruction era and go on to serve as a state and national member of the House of Representatives, during which time he authored legislation that established the first free compulsory public school system in the United States. Robert Smalls would pass away at the age of 75 from natural causes in 1915, leaving behind a legacy of selfless service in the face of suffering.
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0: They're called gibbets, that's what I've heard.
1: Gibbets, that's the little charms you put on your overly priced croc shoe that doesn't look that great.
0: I think they're the ugliest shoes in mankind.
1: People love them, but Crocs people love them.
0: So what'd you buy?
1: Mova P70.
0: A what?
1: Yeah. So last week you talked about that robot that you wanted to get in your house, like $20,000 up front.
0: Yes.
1: And then like $500 a month.
0: That it would do my laundry and make and do the dishes and everything.
1: Right. But it's just a human controlling the robot remotely.
0: Exactly. Yes.
1: And I told Lisa about that. It freaked her out. And then she's like, well, what about our new robot vacuum? And I was like, oh, yeah, there's cameras on there. But, you know, and what are they going to do? Shoot a bunch of video of our ankles and send it back to China?
0: Sucking up dirt.
1: But let me tell you, we got the Mova P70. It is literally one of the coolest things I've ever purchased. I follow this guy on social media, on TikTok. And he's like dad reviews or something. Mm-hmm. And he totally went from reviewing all products to just robot vacuums. He's got like 26 in his home at any given time.
0: Okay, I have two. I have a Roomba that washes the floor
1: right.
0: And sucks up, but it's not really good with golden retriever hair.
1: This is a combination. It does mopping and vacuuming at two separate times. It's really cool, too, because when it's just going to vacuum, it goes in the dock and it lowers the mop pads so that it can move faster. It's got an extra long arm so it can get...
0: You're like so excited about
1: this thing. It's so great. I literally dragged her out of the bedroom and into the front room. She's like, what? And I was like, look at these floors. They're so clean. This thing does such a great job. And we have two dogs. Well, actually, we have three dogs. We have Charlie.
0: Okay, folks, this is not a commercial or paid endorsement for this.
1: But it's such a great product.
0: It's just Andrew's super excited about a robotic vacuum.
1: We have three dogs. We have Charlie, Lady, and then all the hair that Charlie and Lady shed create its own dog that just moves throughout the house.
0: Yes, it does.
1: I have it running three times a day. It mops, it vacuums, it takes care of all of the hair. It's so smart. I love this thing.
0: Now, does it spit out the dog hair?
1: Yeah, it puts it in the bag.
0: Does?
1: This is how much dog hair we had after the first time it vacuumed. The bag was half full. That's how much it picked up on the floors.
0: Okay, well, you know what? I haven't run my Roomba in a while because I have Cynthia, but I will.
1: What's not a robot? A human?
0: A human.
1: I'm telling you, this is the best. I've had multiple different robot vacuums.
0: All right, we are going to review it ourselves.
1: You
0: and
1: should.
0: Put it inside the Kim Komando Show newsletter.
1: Come get a quote from me.
0: Yes.
1: This thing is phenomenal.
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5: Fox News, I'm Daria Albinger. Vice President Vance welcomed the tall ships to New York Harbor today and the crowd there to see them on this July 4th, celebrating Independence Day.
6: It is a very American thing to ring in 250 years of American history by parading our naval and Air Force might for the world to see.
5: It's the largest fleet of the world's gray hull military ships and tall ships to sail past the Statue of Liberty. An America 250 capsule was buried today at Independence Hall in Philadelphia, filled with artifacts from every state. House Speaker Mike Johnson was there.
7: The Congressional Time Capsule is a reflection of our faith in the future of this grand experiment in self-governance. 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
8: What risks would you be willing to take to tell a compelling story? Little did one woman know that her answer to this question would forever transform the shape of journalism. New York, 1887. 23-year-old journalist Nellie Bly is tasked with a harrowing assignment to investigate the living conditions of a mental institute on an island in the East River. To do so, Bly heroically posed as a patient in order to experience and report on such matters firsthand, which would lead to the publication of an exposé that prompted governments to push for greater reforms and funding for mental health care. However, Bly would continue to challenge her boundaries as a journalist, as just 2 years later, she would embark on an ambitious solo trip around the world in order to beat the fictional record in Jules Verne's novel Around the World in 80 Days, which she would inevitably complete in just 72 days, further cementing her status as a female pioneer in the male-dominated field. Nellie Bly would go on to become the first female combat journalist during World War I, before tragically passing away from pneumonia at the age of 57, in 1922. And yet, she is forever remembered as a foundress of investigative journalism, whose impact continues to inspire the countless women who follow in her footsteps.
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1: Whoa.
0: That's a lot.
1: I'm way over that.
0: 42% pay for at least one that they forgot that they even know about or existed. 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
8: Happy birthday, America. I'm Daria Albinger, Fox News. Ships from the U.S. and around the world are making their way up New York's Hudson River on the semi-sesquicentennial. That is another way of saying the nation's 250th birthday. Vice President Vance was there to greet the ships and the crowds who came to see him.
9: While the Continental Congress met in Philadelphia to ratify the Declaration of Independence, General Washington was right here in Manhattan, peering out on this beautiful land and beautiful sea. His attention was fixed on the horizon, watching for sails of the most powerful navy.
8: The large fleet of the world's tall ships and gray hull ships to sail past the Statue of Liberty now underway. President Trump got a jump start on the celebrations last night at Mount Rushmore. He praised U.S. exceptionalism and warned of a new threat to the nation.
10: A generation after we fought and won the Cold War against the menace of communism, there is now a resurgence of the communist menace in our land, including from newcomers to our country who embrace ideas totally opposed to our way of life and our great success.
8: The president is expected to deliver an address that he says will be lengthy from the National Mall tonight. That is despite expected high temperatures and before the big celebration begins with fireworks. A days-long state funeral is underway in Iran for the late Ayatollah Ali Khamenei, who was killed in an airstrike at the start of the Iran war. Crowds beat their chests around his flag-draped coffin and chanted for revenge against Israel and the U.S. Khamenei's son has taken over as Iran's new supreme leader. In the meantime, tensions are high in the region, and negotiations with the U.S. and Europe, including talks over the Strait of Hormuz, are on hold until at least the end of the funeral and a shaky ceasefire is in place. 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
12: Welcome to Talk Money. Normally, this program is dedicated to helping you make wise financial decisions and make the most of your money. But today, we're setting settling those things, conversations aside, with something very special. We're excited about it. We're going to celebrate the birth of our nation. We're going to take a look back at some of the defining moments in American history where the hand of God's providence was clearly at work. From George Washington and the founding of our country to pivotal events that have shaped our nation through the generations, we'll explore the ways divine guidance has influenced American's history. Join me today is Daniel Brown, our producer Max, Scott Jordan, and we're going to be reflecting on our nation's heritage, the faith that helped people shape it, and why remembering God's blessings is just as important today as it was at our nation's beginning. So thank you for joining us, and as we celebrate America's birthday.

0: First of all, we're going to start with Daniel and Daniel Brown. He is going to give us something about some. I think it's so important to look at this as we go through these segments of the program. Just join with us and enjoy it and remember it. But Daniel, you're talking about something called the city up on a hill. We forget that, but that's so important.
1: Correct. And yeah, this goes back to 1630 when 700 Puritans have left England under threat of religious persecution and persecution in general, headed to the New World. The Atlantic here is rough. It's unpredictable. And these people, they're not chasing comfort. They're chasing their convictions. There's no infrastructure. There are no cities awaiting these people. There's no guarantee of survival. These people are sailing into wilderness, disease, and potentially hardship.
0: You're telling us, too, they're on a wooden boat.
1: Oh, yeah.
0: I mean, this is not the Santa Maria and that and all those guys, but this is the first in movement from the time that the others, you know, this is big time. They're coming over here for a purpose.
1: Yeah, so imagine being packed into a wooden ship with hundreds of other people on, you know, months of a journey, just rough seas. You got to admit that people are probably anticipating the worst outcome. And John Winthrop understands this, but he also understands their conviction and the importance of what they're about to do. So he gathers them and he says, "We shall be a city upon a hill, and that the eyes of all people are upon us." Now, that wasn't pride. It was pressure. He goes further, and this is the part that we forget. It's, "If we shall deal falsely with our God, we shall be made a story and a byword through the world." So he's telling them, your lives are going to send a message to the rest of the world who understands what we're doing and understands why we're coming here. Your character is going to echo. And this is the foundation of the American idea. Not that we're better, but that we're accountable. So from the very beginning, this nation wasn't about independence from God. It was about dependence on Him.
0: So you're talking about establishing America as a nation with a purpose.
1: A purpose.
0: Under God.
1: Correct.
0: Wow, that is so important. And that's God's divine providence that they actually get here.
1: Yeah, they had help once they got here.
0: Yeah, and that is so good for us to remember. That was in 1630. John Winthrop and 700 people on a couple of wooden boats.
1: Oh, yeah. Just braving it out, praying that their conviction would guide them to the right place and relying humbly on their God to deliver them.
0: They were coming here because they needed freedom.
1: Correct.
0: To worship God.
1: Yep. And that's what brought them here, and that's what kept them together, is the ability to be together, community, and worship.
0: Well, that is a start for us, a nation with a calling. You called it a city up on a hill. That is great, because bottom line is that's biblical, because it's, you know, it talks about in Matthew, I believe it is, that
1: Matthew 5:14.
0: Yeah, that they put the city on a hill and
1: it cannot be hidden.
0: Amen. That's what I like. Appreciate that, man. That's a great start. So you just joined us. Now we're talking about really things that have happened in our history, founding our country, those pivotal events that have shaped our nation throughout the generations that we're celebrating that, because today is America's birthday. Max, you've got one. I'm excited about this. This is the divine preservation, really, of our founding, one of our founding fathers, George Washington. So many people forget how important this is, because he was critical at that particular stage in his life and for our country.
2: Let's go back to his childhood. The man was divinely protected from the get-go, I would say, because when he was a kid, he survived smallpox as a child, which was basically a death sentence for a good number of people back in the day and everything, because they didn't have immunizations. It wasn't until, like, in terms of inoculations and everything, he would get there a little bit. Edward Jenner was his name. But anyways, back in the day, George Washington not only survived smallpox as a child, but he also was on an expedition where he fell through ice at like the age of 20 or 21, and he had to get fished out of there in the middle of the cold of the winter. And then not only that too, but this is where things get interesting. New enemies were once our friends, in that we fought with the British during the French and Indian War, and there was a famous battle called the Battle of Monongahela, where he came into the battle with a fever and severe headaches, but he managed to survive not only having two horses shot out from under him, he had four bullets through his coat, and there was about two-thirds of the British forces that he was fighting with actually perished during this battle. And it's pretty impressive that the man actually survived this. And He even would go on to say, this isn't during the French and Indian War, but the Revolutionary War. He said the hand of Providence has been so conspicuous in all of this, i.e. the war, that he must be worse than an infidel that lacks faith and more than wicked that has not gratitude enough to acknowledge his obligations.
0: Wow, that is so powerful. I mean, you think about it. You said the hand of Providence has been so conspicuous, so aware, and he sees it, and he's actually confessing that God's been with him throughout his journey.
2: Even through the roughest parts and everything, because imagine going through in 1780 and realizing that one of your own men was a dastardly traitor.
0: Yeah.
2: I'm talking about Benedict Arnold, and he actually would go on to say to his fellow companion, Lieutenant Colonel John Lawrence, in no instance since the commencement of the war has the interposition of Providence appeared more conspicuous than in the rescue of the post and garrison of West Point from Arnold's villainous perfidy.
0: That's a great point there. You know, one of the iconic pictures that I like to see is Valley Forge when he is kneeling and in the snow and praying. I mean, he is seen as a man that I think that persevered, goes through trials and tribulations, as you've discussed with us, and going through that process and under divine protection because he was going to be the appointed leader. Now, there's no burning bush in his story. There's nothing like that, but you just sense God's providence all through his life.
2: I once heard him called the son of the Republic.
0: Yeah, that's a great point. Scott, I know we're kind of here listening and thinking through this. These guys have done a phenomenal job of doing the research and all these points, but I mean, we've covered two that are critical when you think about Winthrop and we think about Washington. I mean, what two great men that were so important in our founding of our country.
3: Yeah, and it's a great time to look back at all this. And, you know, there's a lot of noise out there in the world and a lot of questions about everything. But to be able to look back, and I love that word that Washington used and that he recognized the providence and used the word gratitude. So I think that, you know, especially as I think back, it's just the gratitude of the but also the responsibility of what we have in a nation here.
0: That exactly. Great word, responsibility. You know, one thing that I failed to mention, I'm going to fail to mention several things that just runs through my head. But, you know, when you talk about Winthrop and the idea, Daniel, behind that, there were two presidents, JFK and Reagan, actually referenced the city on the hill.
2: Correct.
0: That he talked about. And I think that just tells you of the legacy as it goes through our country.
1: Yeah, and it's a great thing that leaders down the road realized this as well, and that they ended up recognizing the same instance then still applies to us now.
0: That's great. Still applies to us now. So I guess what we're trying to remind everybody, we are celebrating the birthday of our country. We're talking about from George Washington to the founding of our country to the pivotal events that have shaped our nation throughout the generations. We're just trying to talk about our nation's heritage and then the faith that has helped shape it. That's so important. And just remind you, if you miss any part of the program, you can find the program on Spotify, wherever you listen to podcasts, or you can also go to newstalk989.com. We think this is a program. We're excited about it. Hope you're enjoying it. Thank you for listening with us. I think it's important. I want to move back to you, Daniel, and go into the process of looking through this and thinking through what happened with the Continental Congress.
1: Yeah, so now we got to fast forward. And it's 1774. We've seen 1630, 1755, now 1774 in Philadelphia. Colonies are very on edge. War is approaching. But inside the room, there's something dangerous that's happening. There's division. This is where Ben Franklin's even talking about, fellas, if we don't hang together, we're all going to hang separately. They disagree on the strategy. They're disagreeing on the idea of independence. They're not even agreeing on faith. So this entire effort's about to collapse before it even begins. Then Samuel Adams stands up, not with an argument, but with a suggestion, let's pray.
0: Now, this is in 1774.
1: Correct.
0: This is where they're working out the hard part, the Declaration of Independence, the decision to step away, this experiment that you're talking about.
1: One of the greatest documents that led to the mass freedom that we would see throughout history.
0: No kidding.
1: So, scripture is read, voices are quieted, and then these strong men that are very opinionated but also divided start to kneel and pray. And John Adams later reflects on this, on how deeply it moved him, that he saw men with very different beliefs brought together in prayer. George Washington's kneeling. Leaders who disagree have now bowed together because before they could stand united in history, they had to humble themselves before God.
0: Oh, man, what a story. Had to humble themselves. And the reality is they did it through prayer. They did it united, you know. And we were not there. We're just reading history. But that was the turning point.
1: Oh, 100%. You would have to, the Declaration of Independence itself was inspired to them through Scripture and what they had read in Scripture. And I do believe that had they not humbled themselves before Almighty God and prayed and sought His wisdom, we'd have a different looking document and possibly country.
0: You know, and so many people forget that.
2: It makes me kind of think about the Acts of the Apostles. The beginnings of Christianity literally began with, how are we to begin this great project which you've assigned to us, Lord, and everything? And that began with prayer, because what started off as a collection of people in fear, they went out to the world to proclaim the good news and everything. And I would say the beginnings of our country started with fear, but once we recourse to prayer, you couldn't stop us.
0: Well, that's the key. Well, you great example, the disciples, you're talking about, let's call them the founding fathers, which is what we use. These are a nation that literally is beginning at this stage. They kind of know that's what they're headed for, but it's beginning with prayer.
1: Correct.
0: And going to God before they start taking action.
3: I can't help but think, as we're listening to this, what would change in public life today if, you know, before debate, there was prayer and humility instead of slander and slogans thrown everywhere, how much different things might go today.
0: You know, that's, you know, Scott, that's powerful, because I think what I really pray through this thought process that we're going through, that somehow this will get into some enough people's hands that we're simply saying to them, we're looking back at some of the defining moments in American history where the hand of God's providence really was clearly at work. That's all we're doing. We're not preaching a sermon. We're just saying, here's the sermon. It was led and with people's lives.
2: And at a time with a fledgling nation, kind of facing certain defeat and also just sort of facing a lack of morale, I kind of want to get to an important victory that the Americans faced against the British early on in the American Revolution. And this was known as the Battle of Britain. And at the time, you know, amidst certain defeat, British forces were closing in, but they were waiting for naval backup before they could, you know, make the final decisive blow, or so they thought, decisive blow. And Washington felt this was the best time to orchestrate a mass retreat of 9,000 American troops. Against all odds and everything, they managed to do so because of the fact that they had divine intervention in the form of sudden weather change. Not only did God bring about a sudden fog that covered the evacuation of 9,000 American troops, but British ships also didn't have enough wind to carry them to the evacuating forces in time.
0: It's amazing when you think of, guys, we're going to see God's providence through the weather multiple times here as we talk about this, but that's an iconic time when you think about it. The miracle of the fog, that's how I've always remembered it, and it's literally, I mean, I'm going to say saving the revolution. I mean, it really changed the game.
2: Because, you know, the forces were probably very dispirited. It's like, these are just like young men who picked up muskets with no formal training at all and everything. It wasn't until Valley Forge with Baron von Steuben that he actually whipped the revolutionary forces into place and everything.

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1: Reality of how God's providence is moving through this country. When you talk about prayer, Daniel, that sets it up for us to go through this. The action before you take action, they decided to pray about it. Max, you talk about the fog. That's so critical. That's important for us to understand. But I guess I'm looking now is this turning point of the idea of behind this. We talk about it, the cow pens. A lot of people remember that, but that's important. And let's get started with that.
2: Well, the American Revolutionary Forces, this was a little bit like I'm a few years into the fight and everything. This is going back to 1781, and they have a little bit more pep in their step. However, the British still serve to be a very worthwhile opponent, because we have a man by the name of Daniel Morgan, who was part of more of the Southern resistance, i.e. like Virginia and the other Southern 13 colonies. And he devised a plan, because it's basically like the March of the 300 Spartans against the Persians, because they were greatly outnumbered. But where we had an advantage was with key strategy, and he devised a plan to have his few but faithful men set up in three lines, and the last one would be his finest sharpshooters. The first two lines were consisted of other sharpshooters to help disorient the British troops by shooting the officers to confuse the array. And then finally, after they got to the third line and everything, the British would be so confused and everything that they would be forced into retreat. And so the grand total tally and everything of casualties was greatly in the favor of the Americans, because Morgan's men only lost 149 to the British's 868. The power of strategy. I have an equation for life and everything. I call success is equals preparation plus providence. David had 5 stones and everything because he was prepared to take on the fight against the giant. And so that was his preparation, but he relied on the hand of God in order to guide his sling. You could say Morgan did the same in everything. He had strategy behind him, but ultimately the hand of God was the one that determined victory in terms of preparation plus providence.
1: And you know, when you talk about preparation versus providence, or combination of the two, actually, that particular, the Battle of Cowpens, was a turning point in the Revolution, and literally began to demonstrate that God was in this from the beginning. I mean, moving through that, and now people begin to talk about it. If you go back in history, that particular war battle right there was kind of that mindset of everybody getting on the bandwagon for it.
3: Yeah, and I love the illustration of how he used David in talking about preparation. And then we look before that and how much humility was required to trust that the Lord was going to do the work within the ranks of the militia and the founding fathers. It was really unique.
1: That's the key, the militia, the preparation, the leadership. God just moved it in the process. Now, you know, I know some people can talk to us and say, well, you know, you guys are, everything's God. Well, I understand that, and you can criticize us all day long. Criticize me, it doesn't make any difference. But the point, I guess, I'm trying to make sure that we all understand is we're talking about obvious moments in time in our history. We're celebrating the 250th birthday of America. And so many times, as we've seen, God has been so present in this experiment that we call a democracy. Is it perfect? No. Why is it not perfect? Because we run it. And guess what? We are part of a fallen group, a fallen world. And we make mistakes. We make terrible mistakes. And we've done that. But the reality is God is in charge, and he's moving us through. And we're looking back in history and talking about that. Scott, you got a thought with me there?
4: Well, I like what you said there. You know, the goal is not to, you know, try to sit here and say America's always been faithful or perfect. But, you know, it's hard to, you know, as you look back with humble reflection that, you know, to not see God's mercy. Yeah, there's some human responsibility there, but, you know, just the importance of the stewardship of that freedom that we've been granted, and to always remember, you know, the source and where that freedom came from.
1: I think that's critical. Max, you got something?
2: Well, I was just kind of thinking about the idea of, you know, I love the whole notion that, you know, like, it's not only one isolated miracle and then done and everything. It's a continuous holding of our hands, so to say. Like,

0: God could have stopped with the fog, but he chose to continue with Daniel Morgan, and he chose to continue to, kind of like with the Israelites being the chosen people and everything. He didn't stop doing miracles at the burning bush or at the parting of the Red Sea. It's this continuous hand-holding because we need that extra bit of help in our history and everything.
1: Our hand-holding, I like that.
0: Divine hand-holding.
1: Yeah, divine hand-holding. You know, it's one of those things. There's a scripture in 1 Peter 5:7 that says, cast all your anxiety on him because he cares for you. He obviously cares for our country. Now, he cares for everybody. Please understand, I'm not just, you know, saying our country, USA. But it's so obvious as we look at our history that there is something that God is doing.
2: Yeah, and one thing that I would add is notice that it comes with the humility aspect. I mean, it's the verse in Scripture, if we will humble ourselves and pray, then...
1: Heal your land.
2: Exactly. Amen. So it implies we need to humble ourselves. And as we have just said, all of these people that we're talking about understand the responsibility of carrying that torch for Christ and living in a way that honors God and remaining humble so that he can work. They understood that a lot of the things they faced were too big for them.
1: Yeah, too big, and had to take the divine moments. And we see that. And I think it's important that we recognize that. You know, I'm impressed when we started out talking about Winthrop. And I really think I appreciate the fact you did that because of that, you know, city on a hill. But what I'm most impressed with is John Kennedy and Ronald Reagan both mentioned that thought process that he had in their inaugural addresses in their first terms. And I mean, that's bottom line is that's signifying we are still the city on a hill.
3: The opinions contained in this material are those of the presenters and not a recommendation or solicitation to buy or sell investment products. This information is from sources believed to be reliable, but Cetera Wealth Services LLC cannot guarantee or represent that it is accurate or complete.
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27: A Better Life with Dr. Sanjay Gupta.
28: As someone who's been married nearly 25 years, I'll tell you, there's a lot of great things about having a spouse. And according to a new study out of the University of Miami Health System, marriage might even be linked to a lower risk of cancer. Why? Well, the researchers said people who are married are less likely to engage in risky behavior. They're more likely to get a nudge to go to regular preventive medicine appointments and screenings. And they have a partner to share the load of family obligations, household chores, and finances. No one is saying you should get married in the pursuit of better health. But if you are single, how can you build a strong support system to maybe get some of these same benefits? Do your own research, find out what's important, and then hold members of your squad accountable and let them hold you accountable as well. That can provide a lot of support. I'm Dr. Sanjay Gupta, helping you live a better life.
29: Freedom isn't something you take for granted.
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0: I'm Carmen Roberts. President Trump keeps the America 250 celebration going tonight, speaking in Washington before the fireworks light up the National Mall. And it follows his keynote speech last night at Mount Rushmore, where Independence Day collided with politics.
1: Communism is the exact opposite of life, liberty, and the pursuit of happiness. It's death, tyranny, and the pursuit of evil.
0: About 150 million Americans are still under heat alerts along the East Coast. That heat brewed up strong storms for one northeastern state.
2: Strong storms with high winds upending trees and cutting power to thousands across northern and central New Jersey.
0: Fox's Gary Baumgarten. And Venezuela's information ministry says the number of confirmed dead from the earthquakes now 2,954. America's listening to Fox News.
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5: Welcome back. Normally you're listening to Talk Money, but today we're doing a special program. It's the whole idea is we're dedicating our thoughts process to the reality of how we are celebrating American history on this great birthday of our great country, America. And here with me is Daniel Brown, Max the producer, and Scott Jordan. And I hope you're enjoying the program as we reflect on our nation's heritage, the faith that helped to shape it, and why remembering God's blessings is just as important today as it was at our nation's beginning. Daniel, you've got one that I'm excited that you put this together, because you know there's a movie that was out recently, you know, that was talking about this, and I thought we did a great job with the movie, and I happened to see the movie, but this is built, you know, the way the thought process is how the Constitution was being going through that, and how it was so angry, or not angry, debates. I mean, that was a good part. So tell us about the idea of the Constitution, what they referred to as except the Lord build a house is really what was coming, came out of that argument.
6: Yeah. So I mean, that scripture that you just quoted, Psalm 127:1, Ben Franklin later kind of implies that. But we got to think, the context now is that the war is over, freedom's been won, but now the hard task is how on earth do we maintain this while separating ourselves from the political system that we lived in over in England?
5: Yeah, people forget that we go back from, you know, literally 1781, the Battle of Cowpens. We just did that in the first part of the program. We go back and, you know, 1640 with Winthrop, and a lot of period of time. Now they're actually beginning to take not only the Declaration of Independence, they're not a part of England, they got to write this Constitution, and everybody's got an opinion. No different than we would have for today.
6: Of course. Yeah, so now we have the Constitutional Convention, and quickly you start to see that it just starts to break down. There's arguments about representation and population differences, and people are just finding it hard to reconcile differences, but they want to keep it united. They understand that if the northern states split off from the southern states, it's not going to last. So tensions are rising. But then an 81-year-old mysterious man slowly gets up.
5: He's my hero.
6: The man, Benjamin Franklin, and he doesn't bring a new argument. He's been sitting there quietly. He brings a reminder for everyone. And I quote, he says, in the beginning of the contest with Great Britain, we were sensible of danger. We also had daily prayer in this room for divine protection. Have we now forgotten that powerful friend, or do we imagine we no longer need his assistance?
5: That's Ben Franklin. Now, everybody needs to understand, this is Ben Franklin. You know, we talked about this earlier. If you look at his beginning in history, as we see him coming on the scene, he's, what would you say,
6: He would acknowledge maybe the existence of a supernatural creator, but he doesn't acknowledge his intervention within human affairs.
5: But as we get closer and we see in his biography and we see those things, it seems that that has changed.
6: Yeah, and in that diary or biography, he actually states, you know, I'm going to simplify it. I've been on this earth for quite a long time, and I have no excuse but to say God governs in the affairs of men.
7: What I kind of like too is in terms of like the arguments that are occurring and everything, and yet they're trying to build something special together. It kind of reminds me of the work in the Book of Nehemiah, where Nehemiah is trying to bring the faction Jewish tribes together for a holy purpose, and that's to rebuild the wall of Jerusalem. And I kind of like how we're kind of having to rebuild from the rubble of how do we govern as an independent nation and everything and still go do it together. Nehemiah did it through prayer and divine providence. And so Benjamin Franklin is asking us to recourse the same thing.
5: Yeah, I think that's a great point too, Max. And in reality, this is really encouraging. These people are now becoming, I mean, they are the statesmen. They've weathered the whole storm. They were possibly subject to being captured and hung, you know, from that standpoint during the revolution. Now they're beginning to look at each other and saying, okay, let's pray, as you said, Benjamin Franklin. And that's encouraging humility and cooperation. They're saying God's got to help us through this.
6: Yeah, I think what they also understood was what carried them through the war now must carry them into the peace.
5: Oh, wow.
6: And slowly that humility finally made room for unity. I would expect that, you know, you just take on the most powerful military in the world and you win, that sometimes your ego can get inflated and you start to forget those things. But luckily, Benjamin Franklin realized what was going on.
5: You know, when you think through that, and Scott, I wanted you to chime in with me here, too. You think about this, and I know you're a student of history. The reality, these guys, you know, these are just men that came together and with support, and you got a lot of things happening. And yet, at the same time, somehow they inaugurate this new experiment that no one has ever really thought about, a democracy.
8: And I think it's important to note, because there's a lot of argument about this that goes on today, that, you know, not to say that all the founders of America were devout Christians, but it's impossible, I think, to look back and ignore that only a biblical worldview could have created this country, even down to the words in the constitutions, starting with the basic founding that rights were God given by God, not granted by government.
5: Right.
8: That was not a common conception back then, where people were endowed by their creator with unalienable rights. Language like that, it is only a biblical worldview that could have birthed this American experiment of freedom, of self-government. And I think it's only capable of lasting through time by a virtuous society. Our Constitution was designed for people of virtue that could govern themselves. And I think that if we forget that and try to kick that out of history, that's a huge mistake.
5: That's a big mistake. Daniel?
6: Yeah, and I would just say that he did a good point or made a good point talking about how all of it was inspired by God. Mm. But I love the theme that we're seeing. Is humility.
8: Yes.
6: And that is a recurring theme that you will see throughout the rest of the segment, is just humility.
5: And that's so important for us to keep that in mind. So, all right, now, that's the thought of the Constitution. All of a sudden, we're praying Ben Franklin, which would have not been the normal person that I think you would have picked. That had to be something that God had on his heart, that he said, you know, we did this during this time of the revolution. Now we've forgotten. He brings them back, says, let's do it. He encourages humility and cooperation. It kind of is a breakthrough for them as they see them. They're going through this. And finally, the compromises begin to fall into place. They're achieving things. And they even say it's divine guidance. Now, take us to this next point, though. Now we move into a conflict that's literally almost 100 years later. And, I mean, it's like, who in the world would have thought this history, why we're going through this, and yet now we're into this conflict called the Civil War.
6: All right, well, let's fast forward to Gettysburg, 1863. It's a nation near breaking. The nation's facing one of its greatest internal tests, the Civil War. Division's now deeper than ever, and at Gettysburg, we have 3 days of unimaginable loss, over 50,000 casualties. Now, across the nation, people are filling churches. They're praying, not for politics, but survival at this point. And Abraham Lincoln reflected honestly later that we were driven to our knees knowing we had nowhere else to go. So think of that, millions across the nation praying for the battle, not just the battle alone, but for the war and the survival of that once amazing nation. Now, the interesting thing was that The Union Army was able to repel Lee's forces and stop the invasion to the north. And when someone reported that the Battle at Gettysburg was won by the Union to Abraham Lincoln, he says he wasn't surprised. And the guy asked him why, and he says, well, one day I went to my room and locked the door and got down upon my knees before Almighty God and prayed to him mightily for victory at Gettysburg. I told him that this war was his and our cause his cause. And later on, he ends by saying, I don't know what it was, and I cannot explain it, but soon a sweet comfort crept into my soul, the feeling that God had taken the whole business into his own hands and things would go right at Gettysburg. And when it ends, the Union is held, and at that breaking point, the nation bent in prayer, and it didn't break.
5: Wow, that's a great story. I mean, that's what you're telling us about is a phenomenal president. For God's, he was appointed as such a time as this, if you want to quote Esther. But I mean, reality is he was a praying president. He literally sought God's divine guidance in all of his decisions. And yet he was fighting some major internal battles and political battles. I mean, all kind of things going on. If you looked at the media, they were beating him up all the time.
7: Not only that, too, but the man, Abraham Lincoln, was also struggling with crippling depression in terms of his personal life because he had lost, like, family members and everything. Like, so the people don't realize the humanity behind some of these leaders and everything. They're just as vulnerable and just as susceptible to depression and other such things as we are.
5: Yeah, and the fact is that, you know, at this point, I mean, he's seeking wisdom. He's seeking guidance.
6: He's wrestling for it. He's fighting for it.
5: Exactly, and it's perseverance. And I mean, this is what he's up against and going through that process. And, you know, Gettysburg was just a tremendous, tremendous victory for the Northern Army. And I think it's important for us to know that that literally halted and changed some things that were so critical. And again, I appreciate what he says. He prayed about it. He had a peace that came over him, and God's grace in a crisis was there.
6: Yeah, I love how he was open, first of all, to prayer, but secondly, the peace that came upon him, knowing that God would handle the affairs of men in the right way and in God's infinite wisdom.
8: And I think it was such a heavy moment and test for our country of whether this nation conceived in liberty could survive. So there's a lot he had to pray about. So I think it's great to hear that, you know, he went to his knees and asked for wisdom.
5: Well, and again, that's not just his first time. This was something that was a genuine practice for him. And, you know, he's a great study of read. And, you know, if you want to read a biography that's worth reading, it's a great thing to do that. And I highly encourage anybody to do that. In fact, I'm going to recommend a book for you if you're looking for a book to read over the summer. This is a book by Dr. Robert Morgan. It's called 100 Bible Verses That Made America. I mean, it is a great book, and I have read it a couple of times, and because it's such a book that you can read very quickly and not terribly hard, but that's 100 Bible Verses That Made America by Dr. Robert Morgan. So pick it up, and thank you for doing that. I don't make a dime off that, so don't think I'm promoting a book. Somebody's going to pay us. That's not the point. We're just talking about specific things that have happened in our country that we want to celebrate. I mean, from George Washington and the founding of our country to the pivotal events is what we're talking about that shaped our nation through the generations. And I think it's important that we explore those from time to time. And we're celebrating the birthday of America. And that's a great time. And I'm looking this is so much fun for us to do it. Max, you've got one that I think it's important. And I, you know, think it's critical for us to think through this process. I'll talk about it. It's really the divine providence and leadership in crisis. I mean, that's what you're talking about. It's kind of what our theme is. But now, you know, you talked about early, you know, Abraham Lincoln. Take him and go from there.
7: Well, Abraham Lincoln, we all do know that he was tragically assassinated in 1865, but that wasn't his first brush with death because God wasn't finished with him just yet and everything in terms of the end of the Civil War. In 1864, he actually barely missed death by there was a sniper that shot at him. It knocked the hat off of his head and barely missed his skull. In 1864, a full year before he was tragically assassinated in the Ford's Theater, that would ultimately take his life. But at that time and everything, God had other plans for him to continue to finish the Civil War conflict. And then not only that, too, but he's not the only one to be preserved or protected and everything. Let's go back to 1912 with Teddy Roosevelt. And he was famously giving a speech. We all know it as the Bull Moose speech, where someone shot at him, but the speech was so thick and folded in his breast pocket that it actually protected him from the bullet. And he would say, it takes more than that to kill a bull moose.
5: You know, he had a great temperament. And the reality is, I remember reading that in his biography. The thought was, I mean, he normally wouldn't have put it in there. It would have gone in his coat pocket down on the side. But he did it there. And that's the protection that, I mean, literally, God took care of that.
7: Exactly. And then not only that, too, but we have more contemporary people that were also saved. We also have Gerald Ford. I'm sure we're all familiar with the Manson family.
5: Yep.
7: You grew up with that, Jim. There was a member of the Manson family that actually aimed a gun at Gerald Ford, but it misfired.
5: Yep.
7: And then finally, in terms of even more contemporary, we have George W. Bush in Tbilisi, Georgia. Not the state, but the country. There was a person who threw a live hand grenade at him that was wrapped in a handkerchief. But the handkerchief actually stopped, blocked the safety lever, and kept the grenade from exploding.
5: Yeah, you know that, and you know Reagan, you know, he was an attempted assassination on him.
7: With John Hinckley?
5: Yeah.
7: All because he wanted to impress Jodie Foster.
5: Yeah, you know, that's amazing about that story. And the reality is, you know, his first comment was, you know, who's working on me, Republicans or Democrats? I love that. But that's literally, that bullet just barely missed his heart.
7: I think it's very good, Jim, that you bring this up, the idea of the humor behind the Gipper. Because I think humor is also a sort of sign of sanctity. And I think it's very, I think when you see some of the holiest people in the world and everything, or some of the humblest people in the world, they're funny.
5: That's a great point. They've got a sense of humor. They're not, you're right. That's a great point, Max.
6: That's why Jim thinks he's really funny.
5: Oh, give it up. I can't believe it. Let's cut that. No, just kidding. You know, another one, we've got our current president. His life has been an attempted assassination on him. So we see that, but God has been preserving. Now, there's been those that have been assassinated. We know that. But do you see so many leaders that are preserved when history still was needing them at that particular point? The ones that you've just given us are so critical.
7: Because they're humble instruments, and yes, they have their flaws, but they were what was needed the most at that particular time.
5: Again, it goes back to the divine oversight across generations, multiple generations, that we still see at this particular time. Let's think about this, and I kind of want to kind of pause and just, I'm thinking about World War II. You know, World War II is fascinating when we see with all the things that took place in World War II. And I mean from the providence on a global stage of really all these things that were shaping a world changing. I mean, this was a big time. We could be speaking German today.
7: Germany.
5: It's German. I got it. But the point is, I mean, we could if we had not won that war, or Japanese, as you said, critical point. But I want to start with this. And Daniel, let's take it with you and give me some insight into this, the idea behind some of the things that are so critical. Maybe, Max, why don't you start with Pearl Harbor?
7: Yeah, let's go in chronological order here. So we got Pearl Harbor, it was very devastating, but it could have actually been worse because the Japanese actually intended to destroy completely the America's Pacific fleet. But they were unsuccessful in that mission because not only were the base's onshore oil depots and repair shops left intact, but the most important targets were not there at Pearl Harbor. And that was the aircraft carriers, because the name of the game in modern naval warfare was the aircraft carriers. They superseded the battleships in terms of their superiority and in terms of their importance on the battlefield, or I guess the seas. And the Japanese really wanted to take out our aircraft carriers. But so had they had known that they were at Pearl Harbor, it could have been rather than December 7th, it could have been January 7th or another month. And we could have literally turned the tide of the war for the worse.
5: You talk about Pearl Harbor, that being such a critical point. You talk about oil deposits, the other center, you know, all the things, the aircraft carriers, such an important part of the Army and Navy. What about Midway?
7: Well, it's a good thing that we still had a Navy to contend with, because as we kind of set sail to 1942, as the fleet was setting sail to prepare for their attack on Midway Island, not only was one of the Japanese Admiral Nagumo's air commanders, they had to be relieved of duty due to appendicitis, but they also lost one of their key commanders, air commanders and everything, that actually helped orchestrate Pearl Harbor. He came down with pneumonia. So you're coming down. The Japanese actually have a weakened leadership. And then not only that, but the Americans cracked certain codes. And there was an American scout plane that spotted the evading force as they were running low on fuel and preparing to return to base.
5: And this was basically a turning point in the Pacific conflict there.
7: Exactly. It kind of represented the beginning of the end for Japanese superiority.
5: Wow, that's important for us to know. Daniel, you talk about Roosevelt leading the nation in prayer over the radio.
6: Well, yeah, so let's set the story here. June 6, 1944, known as D-Day, largest amphibious invasion in human history. Now, let's talk about how there were multiple opportunities for them to go, but it was delayed due to bad weather. But all of a sudden, the weather changed, and there's now a gap for us to get this mission accomplished and get everybody over there. Operation Overlord, if I'm remembering correctly. So now you've got 150,000 troops landing on these heavily fortified beaches. There's thousands of ships and aircraft that supported this operation. So very dangerous. I mean, these beaches were lined with obstacles, machine gun fire. And if it failed, the war could drag on and cost countless more lives. Now, before the invasion, this kind of goes back to our story with John Winthrop. General Eisenhower addressed the troops, "The eyes of the world are upon you." We've heard that before with John Winthrop. But then we fast forward to Roosevelt, who asked the nation to bow in prayer, and he led the nation, "Almighty God, our sons, pride of our nation, this day have set upon a mighty endeavor." So now again, you have millions of Americans that stopped and prayed together. The invasion succeeded and the liberation of Europe began.
5: Wow, that's a great, I mean, there's a movie out called Pressure that talks about that, D-Day, and how that was so important. I want to close out, guys, with this idea behind soldiers, prayer, and miracles. Daniel, you talk about the idea behind Bibles distributed to soldiers.
6: Yeah. In World War One, this was, you got to think about how the world perceived this. For the first time in history, the entire world was at war. This wasn't regional, it was global. Entire continents involved, and millions of soldiers were mobilized. And in 1917, America entered the conflict. They stepped into trench warfare, which was new, and they carried the weight of the world that they had never known. But leaders placed Bibles in the soldiers' hands, and chaplains were now walking beside them into the trenches.
5: And that's a major change for what that was going on with the bad guys in fatigues and doing during the war.
7: And then not only that too, but not only were chaplains in the trenches, let's go to D-Day, where there was literally a chaplain that was a paratrooper bringing divine guidance to the troops. His name was Father Francis Sampson. Not only did he survive, you know, getting nearly drowned in a lake, he was saved by soldiers who didn't realize that he was a chaplain by a fellow German officer that rebuked them, saying, "You idiots, look at his cross. He's a chaplain, for goodness sake." He was saved from sudden death. And then not only that, too, a chaplain would actually go on to inspire a theme for the movie Saving Private Ryan, because he helped Fritz Neeland be able to go home after he lost three of his brothers. So there's brotherhood on the battlefield.
5: That's such a great story, guys. You guys have done a fabulous job of helping us celebrate the happy birthday of America. And as we conclude this special Independence Day edition of Talk Money, I hope today's conversation has reminded you, our listeners, that while America has faced tremendous challenges throughout her history, we have also witnessed remarkable moments of God's grace and providence. My sincere thanks to Daniel. Appreciate your man very much.
6: Thank you.
5: And to Max, the producer.
7: Thank you, sir.
5: And Scott. Thank you, sir.
8: Great to be here, Jim.
5: Don't forget, next week, Talk Money returns as practical advice helping you make the most of your money. 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
7: How far would you be willing to travel to help a friend in need? The greatest courage is often found in reluctant heroes. New York, 1940. American Olympic bobsledder Billy Fisk is prompted to help his allies across the pond as the German Luftwaffe looms over England. However, since the U.S. was still neutral at this point of the Second World War, Fisk was forced to lie about his nationality in order to enlist in the Royal Air Force. Surprisingly, though he had never flown before, Fisk proved to be a natural fighter pilot and participated in his first sorties less than a week after training. His aviation career, though, would be short-lived, as on August 16th, Fisk's fuel tank was shot by an enemy dive bomber over the English Channel. However, instead of bailing out of his plane, which was desperately needed to help in the war effort, Fisk skillfully glided it back to his airfield. Tragically, though his plane would be repaired, Fisk would succumb to his injuries the following day, earning him the distinction of being the first American citizen fighter pilot to be killed in action during World War II. And though he confessed his reasons for serving to be unheroic, the inscription on his memorial plaque would go on to read, "An American citizen who died, that England might live."
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13: Everyone poops. It's not just the name of a classic potty training book. It's a universal truth. Even though everyone does it, almost no one wants to talk about it. Dr. Tricia Pasricha wants to change that. She's the author of a new book. It's called You've Been Pooping All Wrong. And she says there are three critical P's of pooping. The first is propulsion. Both the voluntary push you exert and the involuntary contractions that happen naturally within your body. Top line, when you feel the need to go, don't hold it. The second P is pliability, which refers to stool softness. The keys to this one are making sure you're drinking enough water and eating enough fiber. And the last P is for pelvic floor. If you can get your knees up above your waist while you're on the toilet, like on a stool or a garbage can or a stack of books even, that can make all the difference. I'm Dr. Sanjay Gupta, helping you live a better life.
4: All your devices.
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1: America 250 celebrations get underway. I'm Carmen Roberts, Fox News. The biggest and brightest events will happen tonight, of course, as cities across the country light up the skies with fabulous fireworks. But for now, people are celebrating with block parties, barbecues, and spending time with loved ones. Fox's Brooke Taylor reports from a block party at Fort Campbell, Kentucky.
2: This is the only official America 250 event happening at a military base. So it's really pretty special, because what better way to celebrate America than the men and women who defend it? So this place is going to be packed up when it kicks off. A Ferris wheel, lots of games here. And then we have lots of food trucks, delicious tacos. I can tell you it smells good out here. So these people who are coming are in for a treat. There's also going to be a military ceremony, a concert, and a lot of fireworks. But really, what makes Fort Campbell so special? It's not about the celebration. It's the mission here and the history of this place. The post is home to some of the Army's most elite units.
1: In New York City, Vice President J.D. Vance taking part on an event, and it's called the Sail Forth 250 Parade of Tall Ships.
3: While the Continental Congress met in Philadelphia to ratify the Declaration of Independence, General Washington was right here in Manhattan, peering out on this beautiful land and beautiful sea. His attention was fixed on the horizon, watching for sails of the most powerful navy.
1: And ships sailed through New York Harbor. They're going up the Hudson River to the George Washington Bridge. But not everybody's celebrating today. In D.C., some members of a white supremacist group marched wearing face masks and carrying Confederate battle flags and upside-down American flags. 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

0: new generation of conservative talk. 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Fox News. You're listening to The Guy Benson Show. Filling in for Guy Benson, here's Paul Morrow.
1: Guys, Paul Morrow here, filling in for the great Guy Benson. And speaking of great, we got a great guest. Full disclosure, he's a friend of mine. The voice of the Rockies. If you didn't know it, you know it now. Yeah, I always forget these things go out nationwide. And we got somebody that is a big deal out there in the Rocky Mountain region. We got Ross Kaminsky, great radio host and friend. Ross, welcome to the big show.
2: Oh, my gosh. One of my favorite people. I had no idea I was going to be on with you when I got asked to do the hit today. Man, it's good to talk to you, Paul.
1: It's great to talk to you as well from the other side of the mic. Normally, you're interviewing me, and it's a very different circumstance because I'm fully clothed this time.
2: that makes one of us.
1: So, anyway, I don't even want to ask. So, look, let's get to the most important thing here, which is to recognize that, pal, you're no athlete. Folks, if you don't know, the voice of the Rockies decided he was going to take up pickleball, and I'll let him finish the story. What happened to you, man?
2: The very first time. So let me just tell you the dumbest thing, Paul. I decided to play pickleball because I was getting hurt playing racquetball because I hate losing and I was running into the walls and all this stuff. So I'm like, okay, that seems like a nice, easy game. And so the very first time I ever played, I was lunging forward and low for a shot, and I felt a pop in the back of my leg, and I ripped the hamstring tendon fully off the bone, and I had surgery last Friday, and I'm recovering slowly. So wait, you're saying that your friend here, who's, you know, a 5'9" Jew, is maybe not a world class athlete?
1: Well, I didn't say it in quite those terms, but I mean, I guess you went to it. You thought that was the dog whistle. Well, we're sorry to hear it, but really not very sorry. All right, let's move beyond that. I'm sure you're a young man. You're going to be fine. That pickleball's a killer. That's why I never play it. But, I hear it's a big deal, but they play it. There's a big joint just opened up down the block from me. There's people going in and out of there constantly, so there must be something to it. I don't know. But let's get to why you're here today, which is not to discuss your maladies, but, of course, the fact that we are in the middle of some kind of political earthquake that we're all trying to understand. And I don't think that's an overstatement. And you just had one happen in your backyard. As I said, you're the voice of the Rockies. Everybody out there knows you. I've seen it. I've been out there. Last time I was, what was I doing out there? CrimeCon.
2: CrimeCon.
1: We met there, yeah. So, and by the way, thanks for that drink you didn't buy me. And so you got a front row and center seat to the next iteration of this nonsense. We have this Mila Kyros taking over from a longtime Democrat. She's obviously going to win the general. Look, is this just, you know, sort of a spasm occurring in these blue cities and it's very localized, or are we seeing a genuine sea change on the left in the Democratic Party?
2: That's obviously the question for politics going forward.
1: Right.
2: And I don't have a definitive answer, but if you make me guess, I'll guess it's a little bit more than just temporary, kind of in the same way that the Tea Party, which evolved to a certain degree into MAGA and the Trump coalition, that kind of thing. Like, a lot of people said, oh, this Tea Party thing is going to be temporary. And it's not exactly dominant, perhaps, but MAGA is. But it's definitely not temporary either. And I think part of what's going on, Paul, is we now have a generation not only of young people being trained to disdain the American Constitution and freedom and capitalism and Jews, right? But also we have these silos now where all these people are getting their information from social media, and so they are only hearing voices that mimic their own. And I think it's going to be self-reinforcing for a while, and I think it's not going to be as temporary as you and I would hope.
1: Yeah, I mean, that is kind of disheartening. I'm going to tell you, look, I like to actually bring optimism to these kinds of conversations. And from where I sit, it does have a shelf life. Why? Because it can't work. It doesn't work everywhere in the world that's socialism / communism, because a number of them are sliding well into communism. It just doesn't work, and it's never worked anywhere. As Margaret Thatcher said, eventually you run out of other people's money. And that, you know what? Math. You know, what's his name? Fiorello LaGuardia, a great mayor we had in, here in New York City, said there's no Republican or Democratic way to pick up the garbage. At the end of the day, that it has to work. That's it. And if it's not going to work, then eventually they're going to lose. But boy, will they do some damage in the meantime. Let's go to another aspect of what I think is driving this, and that is blatant anti-Semitism. Now, you're Jewish, right? You and I talked about that. I can't remember what you told me.
2: Yeah, all right. Absolutely. So, proudly so.
1: All right. So, and you are a supporter of the Nation of Israel. So
2: very much.
1: We've talked about that. So is this now going to be a blatantly, I don't buy the hard, bright line distinction between what they call Zionism, which is just a euphemism for anti-Israel, and anti-Semitism. Because, number one, of all the dog whistles that go out there, when they say anti-Zionism, you know, the people on the ground get what they're saying. But also you see the attacks. And one of them happened in your neighborhood, right, in Denver, that this Mila Kiros won't even call anti-Semitism. You got the Egyptian guy to lit people on fire. And he did it for blatantly anti-Semitic reasons. Mm-hmm. And yet she won't even call it that. So in light of that, we're going to play that clip in a moment. But in light of that, is the Democratic Party sort of on an irrevocable slope into being the anti-Semitic, not anti-Zion, anti-Semitic party?
2: So I will say yes in parts. I don't think they will end up taking over the whole party, but I think they will be this lingering cancer in places like Denver and Seattle and Manhattan and other places like that, where you have these young, downwardly mobile, overly educated but incredibly ignorant young voters, mainly young white women, who have been trained that if you're white, you are inherently an oppressor. And if you are brown or some other version of not white, then you are inherently more virtuous because obviously you've been oppressed. And that's why these people hate Israel, which they perceive as white, even though it's really not that white a country. They hate the U.S. for the same reason.
1: Right.
2: They see both of them as white countries.
1: It's exactly right. Israel is a proxy for America, not just because what they like to say, you're funding genocide, America, you're propping that nation up. Really, why Israel is such a target of their ire is because it looks too much like America. It's too successful. It looks too westernized. It's progressive. The only place in the Middle East as a, let's say, LGBTQ person that even remotely safe for you is Israel. Palestinians live better in Israel. No other nation in the Middle East does anything for the Palestinians. The Jordanians had to take 3 million of them in. They don't want them there. Have you ever heard Egypt roll out the red carpet for them? No, they keep a buffer, of course, between them in the Sinai. So, you know, this canard that somehow or other Israel is at the heart of all the problems there is just nonsense. Now, that said, I would like to see the Trump administration move more forcefully on Gaza. You and I have talked about this. When Gaza was essentially wiped out following the October 7 attacks, and it went the way it went, and Hamas wouldn't relinquish, one of the promises we got from the administration is that it was going to be rebuilt, and it was going to be a place the Palestinians wanted to be. Now, whether or not that can ever happen or not, I don't know if the Palestinians will ever be satisfied with just Gaza. But are you frustrated with the fact that we haven't seen a lot of movement in terms of rebuilding Gaza?
2: Interesting question. I think I'm going to slightly disagree with you on this one. And the reason I'm not frustrated is that I believe that Gaza is largely populated by people who are perfectly happy with what happened on October 7th, by people who celebrate and dance in the streets when Israeli civilians get murdered. And I don't really care what happens to Gaza or Gazans until such time as they are willing to say, yes, we want to live in peace. And until they are willing to live in peace, they can rot for all I care. I want peace. I want them to come to that. I want them to come to a situation where Americans and Israelis and the Saudis and whoever else says, all right, now we know you guys are going to behave like normal people and we can rebuild. But I have no interest in doing the rebuilding first, because they've never wanted peace, and I think they still don't.
1: So essentially what you're saying is it wouldn't work. We could make it into the Riviera. They're never going to be satisfied. It's always going to be we need all of the Israeli land.
2: Yeah, until you kick the Gazans out, and then, of course, you'll have all the leftists talking about ethnic cleansing and genocide and stuff like that. So I think it's not going to happen, and, you know, it's fine with me. Let's just kill Hamas one or two or three at a time and just let it sit there as long as it's contained.
1: And that's kind of where it is right now. Well, I promise you a clip. I want to play this clip from your new congresswoman, it looks like, Milet Kiros, relative to that firebombing attack I talked about. Because to me, this just was jaw-dropping. Can we roll 19, guys?
3: That firebombing attack in Boulder on the group of peaceful protesters there that were protesting in support of the Jewish hostages being held by Hamas, was that firebombing attack on them an act of anti-Semitism?
4: I don't know what was in the heart of the perpetrator. All I know is that he went and attacked innocent people because of what they might have believed. And I don't even know what the people that were at that protest believed, too. In fact, most of them were probably just there to, you know, ask that the people who were kidnapped during October 7th be returned home to their families. That's not a political statement in and of itself.
3: But you would not describe it as anti-Semitism?
4: I don't know. I don't know what his intentions were.
1: Wow.
2: Shocking.
1: Yeah, I mean, you know, come on. As the old saying goes, it walks like a duck, it talks like a duck. I mean, are you kidding me? And I got to ask you, because you're out there, you're our spy on the ground. What's the reception to rhetoric like that?
2: So most normal people see that for what it is. And that reporter who asked that question is a television reporter here named Kyle Clark, who is a very good interviewer, but not perceived to be conservative at all. And it's interesting to have him ask those kinds of hard questions. The problem is, Paul, that this isn't a statewide race. It's not Senate. It's not governor, right? It's a House district in Denver. It might as well be Manhattan or Seattle. So what the normal sane people think

0: 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Mitch Right Plumbing, Heating, and Air. Happy birthday, America.
1: Americans, but also the gay groups, right? LGBTQ, I can't even say it, the trans groups, etc. And this is the so-called grievance Big Ten. It's a very canny move politically. You see it here in certain individuals in New York who very cognizantly do it. They all share the same funding streams, etc. And I think that's where all this is coming from. Here's my problem, and I want to ask you, this is a tough question, but I'm going to put you on the spot. Every city in America with a million or more is a blue city. They're all going this way, and I think it's going to continue. I don't see too many of them holding the line. You can run them down. You can name them all. What happens when all of our cities look like this, but yet the rest of the country doesn't, and people continue to vote with their feet and go to Florida, go to South Carolina, go to Texas? I mean, are we setting ourselves up for a civil war here? What do you think it looks like in 10, 15 years?
2: Yeah, so another great question. There's a few different answers. One, to the extent that people leave, that those places will have less representation in Congress, which is good. But to give you a more philosophical answer, I'm sure you're well acquainted with Ayn Rand. And yeah. My son's middle name is Rand. Mm-hmm. And in Ayn Rand's magnificent novel, Atlas Shrugged, basically what happens is you have kind of the left start dominating things and start attacking the productive members of society, right, saying, we want your knowledge, we want your stuff, we're going to tax the bejesus out of you, which is a little different than the Islamic thing. But my point is, things get much, much, much worse before they even start getting better. And my mindset is like that, Paul. I think you're right that these cities are, many of them are going to go that way. And I think that it will not get better until, unfortunately, these cities are really suffering. And perhaps we're living in an H.L. Mencken world where he described democracy as the theory that ordinary people know what they want and deserve to get it good and hard.
1: You know what? Mayor Koccia, when he lost an election, said something similar. He said, the people have spoken and they must be punished. And it kind of makes the same point, but I take heart in the fact that I really do believe it is somewhat ephemeral, because it just can't work. And at some point, these towns are going to bottom out, and hopefully they come back, as we saw here in New York in the 70s, 80s, and 90s. But you know what? It's going to be a long time, and we're going to have to suffer through it. Russ, I wish I had all day with you, man. You're my brother from another mother. We think very similarly, but we got to go. We hope you heal up, and thank you for being here.
2: Thanks so much for having me, Paul. We'll talk soon.
1: You got it. Guys, we're going to take a break. Stay with us to the top of the half hour.
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9: What lengths would you be willing to go to for the sake of freedom? This was a heavy question one man would bravely conquer. South Carolina, 1862. 23-year-old sailor Robert Smalls was one of seven enslaved crew members aboard the CSS Planter who seized their opportunity for freedom by commandeering the steamship before retrieving their family members who were waiting ashore. Knowledgeable of local mine paths and nautical codes, Smalls was able to deceive Confederate forces as he painstakingly navigated the Planter towards the nearby Union naval blockade, to whom he gifted his vessel to be used against his now former oppressors. Such was the impression Smalls had made that he not only heroically served the Union in the Civil War, but was also named the first African-American captain of a military vessel aboard the very ship he stole. After the war, Smalls would use his military pension to bolster his brethren during the Reconstruction era and go on to serve as a state and national member of the House of Representatives, during which time he authored legislation that established the first free compulsory public school system in the United States. Robert Smalls would pass away at the age of 75 from natural causes in 1915, leaving behind a legacy of selfless service in the face of suffering.
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9: Can weapons of war be turned into instruments of peace? This was an intriguing contradiction one man sought to reconcile. Japan, 1942. Martial artist Morihei Ueshiba had gained renown as an invincible warrior amongst the soldiers he helped to train. However, he began to feel a strange dissatisfaction and hatred for conflict. And although he would never forsake his training, Ueshiba sought to find a way to use his skills to unite rather than divide. It was during the worst fighting of World War II that Ueshiba experienced a vision, during which he concluded that the real way of a warrior is the art of peace. Armed with this revelation, Ueshiba dedicated himself to creating a new martial art that one could use to protect themselves without injuring an opponent. And it was after constant refinement that he would give his new system a name, Aikido, which translates to the way of unifying energy, as the techniques he created would allow one to blend with an attacker rather than crush or destroy them. Morihei Ueshiba would continue to promote his art of peace until ultimately passing away in 1969. And yet, there are over 2 million Aikido practitioners worldwide that aim to keep his unique spirit of unity alive.
8: Search Daily Deviation at Newstalk989.com for more with producer Max.
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is Paul Morrow sitting in for the great Guy Benson, who is MIA today. Don't ask. We don't want to know. Now, Ross Kaminsky, great guest, voice of the Rockies. You can catch him out there on the radio. And he's got a Substack going these days, too. You can find Ross Report. Check it out. I get it, and I steal ideas from it. But, you know, one of the things you got to recognize is that there is a real international component of what's going on with these DSA votes. And you should recognize a couple of things. It's actually bigger than just the Israeli question. That's a big part of it because that works for them. Because, of course, it fits into this very simplistic oppressor paradigm. And in fact, Israel used to reside on the other side of that when it came to American progressives. Back in the 50s and 60s, Israel was sort of quasi-socialist. They had the kibbutz system, etc. And the feeling among the left here was that they were very much the friendlies. But they looked too successful after a while. They looked too much like Americans. As Ross said, they scanned mostly as white, unless, you know, Sephardic or some of the other, maybe the Somali Jews. There are some North African Jews, if you don't know that. Many of them are in Israel. But for the most part, it looked like America. And so they had to be the oppressors. And then when it came down to the fact that the Palestinians were darker skinned, that's the perfect confluence, and they became the oppressed. It's not a whole lot more complicated than that in how it switched. Stay with us now for the last half hour with Daniel DiMartino on international affairs in Latin America. You're not going to want to miss this.

0: area, Albinger, the Sail 4th 250 Parade makes its way through New York Harbor today. Vice President Vance was there to greet them and the crowd there to see
1: him. Facing the future without fear, we celebrate 250 years of proving what a free people can achieve by the providence of our almighty creator.
0: It's the largest fleet of the world's tall ships and military vessels to sail past the Statue of Liberty. A days-long funeral is underway for the man who led Iran for decades.
2: Hundreds of thousands of people filling the streets of Tehran today as Iran began a days-long funeral for the Supreme Leader Ayatollah Ali Khamenei, killed in a U.S.-backed Israeli airstrike during the Iran War. Crowds marching past his flag-draped coffin, chanting death to America and death to Israel, man calling for revenge.
0: That's Fox's Paul Stevens. 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
6: How would you feel if you broke a world record without others noticing? This was a discouraging truth one pioneer would learn to overcome. August 1911. Journalist and aviator Harriet Quimby endeavors to become the first woman in the U.S. to earn her pilot's license after falling in love with this novel invention. Upon completing her certification, she began to participate in exhibitions, earning the acclaim of others who were drawn by her pageantry. However, she set her sights across the pond to attempt a grander feat. To cross the English Channel in her signature monoplane. The following year, Quimby arrived in Dover to begin her fog-covered flight, armed with only a compass to guide her. At last, on April 16th, 1912, Harriet Quimby reached the shores of France in less than an hour, becoming the first woman to cross the English Channel by plane. Her historic feat, however, would be largely forgotten, as the RMS Titanic had sunk the day prior. Nevertheless, Quimby continued her career until tragically passing away 3 months later in an aviation accident over Boston Harbor. History is often slow to validate success. How might we persevere in our own endeavors? No matter how soon or later will be acclaimed.
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1: Guys, Paul Morrow, sitting in for the great Guy Benson. And we have now upcoming a guest who knows more about Latin America than most of the commentators out there combined. Why? Because he grew up in Venezuela and saw firsthand the deterioration of that great nation. Now, I've been to Venezuela back in the day, all right, when I was still working. And I got to tell you, that's a country that really has promise. They got beaches. They got, it's a little bit like America. You got everything. Smaller, obviously, but they got beaches, mountains, beautiful terrain, great people. They got some really cool cities. They got fishing villages. They got oceanfront. Forget about it. And yet, the place is consistently a basket case, and it's because of their leadership. It's because of their strong-arm leadership. And so there's a reason why I went into a little bit of international relations with Ross Kaminsky, because I wanted to demonstrate that the DSA, it's not just Israel-America, it's no borders anywhere, because that's what communism is. That's what communists want. They want the dictatorship of the proletariat globally. It's about classes. It's not about nations. People don't understand that. This is why you'll get people like Mamdani rooting against Team USA in the World Cup. Are you kidding me? The nation that took his family in. It's because they don't want nations. Then the last thing they want is a powerful nation like a hyperpower, as it's called, America. So that's why I think Daniel DiMartino was such an important voice. He worked with an exile group bringing these kinds of issues to the fore. Every chance I get, I try to talk to the guy. You've seen him on the network. Terrific guest. So let's get him in. Daniel, welcome to the big show, pal.
2: Thank you for having me, Paul.
1: So listen, man, I have to ask you this. First of all, Venezuela now, of all things to happen, here it is, maybe making some progress, and we can talk about whether that's going as we would like it to be. And then, boom, fate, as the old saying goes, man plans, God laughs. You know, we have this terrible earthquake. What is the death toll up to from what you've heard? How is it going down there in terms of helping these people out and American assistance and sending down supplies? Are they getting to the people? Those kinds of the questions that a lot of Americans have. What are you hearing?
2: Yeah. So you're right. It is truly kind of like the drop that spilled the glass in this case. It's just really heartbreaking, right? Especially after we were having hope in Venezuela. Suddenly there's the most deadly earthquake in Venezuelan history, a natural disaster. So the official death toll is too low to be true.
1: Right.
2: We know that the U.S. Geological Survey estimated that deaths were likely going to be between 10,000 and 100,000.
1: Right.
2: I don't think it's going to get to 100,000, but I certainly think it's over 10. That is because the number of buildings damaged is estimated at 58,000 buildings, most of which just fell apart. So, you know, even if it's just one person per building, you know, that's already over 50K.
1: Right.
2: So clearly we're talking in the tens of thousands. There's a shortage of places to bury people right now. It's extremely heartbreaking.
1: Wow.
2: And so they're having to send body bags to Venezuela from other countries.
1: Wow.
2: Because the bodies are decomposing in the sidewalks and are about to explode. That's the visual image for people to have. Also, people need to understand that the Venezuelan regime totally didn't respond, essentially. Venezuelans were left to their own hands to rescue people, and thanks to the help of foreign countries, especially the U.S., that sent rescue teams, especially Israel, Mexico sent amazing rescue teams to Argentina, so many countries, even Syria sent rescue teams, okay?
1: Mm.
2: And those people have been helping, and those people have been helping tremendously, and Venezuelans have had incredible resilience, but Venezuelans right now are at a boiling point of really hatred towards the regime,
1: right?
2: Because you saw the police stand right next to the ruins of the buildings while people were looking for their family members, and all they did was either stand there holding a gun without helping, or they actively hindered the effort by stopping the aid or even robbing the earthquake victims.
1: Yeah, this is the Hamas model, which is you send aids. This is why, you know, just throwing money at something doesn't work. I go back all the way as before your time, kid, but in the 80s, Live Aid. And there was this big, big concert. All the pop stars came out. Everybody, I donated money. Everybody I knew donated money. They raised what would have been in today's money billions for Ethiopian famine. And like when they ultimately did the examination of it, none of the money got to where it was supposed to get. It was all stolen by the oligarchs. And that is always the risk in these things when the aid nation, NGOs step up. They're so corrupt when you have to rely on the people on the ground. And my understanding is that the only aid right now that's working is because America has such a strong presence there, thanks to body snatching Maduro and putting in Delcy as the one who's running things. She's beholden to us that the Americans have been able to force some of the aid to get out there. But the bottom line is the regime that's still in place is stealing a lot of it for their own benefit, their own. And you and I both know what's going to happen. There's going to be a black market now.
2: So I understand that, but so that they're not sending cash to the government. Nobody's sending cash to the government.
1: No, they're sending supplies. Yeah.
2: So they're sending supplies. A lot of this is being really well managed. I'll say I have to give credit for this because it's. Especially Samaritan's Purse, Catholic Relief Services, even local Venezuelan groups and others have been able to set up hospitals, give things out. It's what other Venezuelans are giving from inside Venezuela, transporting it within the country, not foreigners from abroad, that the regime is interfering with and even stealing.
1: Wow. The idea that at this point they would be doing this kind of nonsense, and then what happens, which is what Hamas does, is ultimately they barter or sell it back to the population. And so what it really argues is that if you're not an NGO backed by a nation state that's got some power, as in us, because we're the only ones that really can do it, then, you know, this stuff is fair game to be stolen and stored someplace. So let me ask you this. Is America pre-earthquake now? Because we're going to have to do that now, right? Pre and post-earthquake. Is America pre-earthquake? Were we moving quickly enough to stand Venezuela up in a way that holds promise for the Venezuelan people post-Maduro?
2: The truth is, I don't know, Paul, because, the plan really isn't public. We just know that the Secretary of State has three phases, and obviously everybody agrees with that. Everybody wants recovery. Everybody wants the country to be stable, and everybody wants a transition to democracy, except the regime, of course.
1: Right.
2: But there is no timeline. And so I think that is really the thing that is missing, that if the Trump administration announced, everybody would stay calm. Now, of course, I understand that maybe they don't because they don't want to undermine it with the regime, but it feels sometimes like the regime is undermining the plan, that the regime is happy about the earthquake, and they're trying to use this as an opportunity to remain in power for longer.
1: What a disaster. I mean, let me ask you this. You're an economist by trade, right?
2: Yes.
1: All right. So I have a theory, and I want to test it out on you here. And it comes from our latest complications with Iran. And let's actually deal with the Iran issue first. Is there a feeling in Venezuela that America has taken its eye off this hemisphere and places like Venezuela because of pivoting to Iran?
2: That was certainly a feeling until recently, yes, but not after the earthquake. I think America showed that it's still focusing on Venezuela very much.
1: All right, I'm glad to hear that because I actually started tweeting that immediately, that, you know, look, we got to help people down in Venezuela here, the American...
2: No, the help has been amazing.
1: Has to be there.
2: I will say, though, that there is a feeling inside Venezuela right now after statements by the U.S. rep there, John Barrett, that they are just way too cozy with the Delcy regime. Because not necessarily because, of course, they're still in power, but rather because they're literally praising their disaster response and saying it's been transparent and good, when in reality it just hasn't. That's just outright false. Like, you don't have to lie to us, you know?
1: Yeah, and the thing is, in this day and age, you know, Musk put the Starlinks up over Venezuela. The truth's going to get out.
2: That's right. And that's great, by the way. We also have to really praise Elon Musk with Starlink, because thanks to that, Paul, a lot of victims that were trapped inside the building were able to connect to the internet from the rubble of the disaster, and they were found and saved. Like, Elon Musk saved lives directly with that.
1: Well, this guy is the most one of the most significant transformative human beings in modern age, right? In the modern age, this guy. And you know what? He's young. Guys, what is he, in his 40s? This guy, forget about where he's going to end up. Now, here's where I was going with this. I feel like a lot of America, and you're an American now, whether you like it or not, you're here. The American, and maybe you're going to go back to Venezuela. I wouldn't be surprised someday if I find out you're the president down there. Now, you know, and if that's the case, you know, I'm always available to, you know, run all the police departments down there, all right? So, you know, remember my name. In all seriousness, though, you know, I feel like Americans are tired of foreign interventions, particularly in the Middle East. All right. I'm not saying we pull back, forget our allies there, forget Israel, forget our Gulf allies. No, you're going to stay engaged. But I feel like, you know, we keep hearing pivot to Asia, pivot to Asia. I feel like the pivot should be more to this hemisphere. And you're seeing the shift to the right and to common sense. USAID pulls back because of the Trump administration. And all of a sudden, you're seeing all these elections going to the right. I understand Brazil is still out there. I understand Mexico is still out there. I understand Nicaragua is out there. But pretty much everybody else is shifting towards a common sense right and a rapprochement with America and tying themselves to the American ideal and ideas. Is it time, in light of the fact that, look at the nations that are going well into the oil business here. We know Venezuela, and I know it's not the light sweet crude mostly, but we got to refine it. But we'll do that. We got, you know, businesses there. Chevron's got the license. You got Suriname discovering oil. You got Argentina coming to the floor. Guyana. I could go on, right? Mexico's even got oil. So you got all of this stuff emerging. Why are we screwing around with the Straits of Hormuz? Let the rest of the world worry about that. We got it all right here. What do you think about the idea of almost like an American, as in South America, Central American, OPEC, and more of an economic construct in our own hemisphere, building on the Monroe Doctrine, the Roosevelt Corollary, yada, yada, yada. Am I talking out my ear?
2: Well, you know that President Bush tried to do that, George W.
1: I know, and he went down to Colombia. I was there with your roommate.
2: Hugo Chavez was who stopped it.
1: Yeah, exactly.
2: And so obviously I support that. I think that there, you know, I wish that the entire continent from Canada all the way to Argentina was ruled by free countries, and all of these countries could be allies, and there could be free trade between all of them. I think it would be very useful. I think you could get out of the, you know, religious and historical troubles of the old world, right, that exist there and don't in the new world. And I think that that's something that really unites the countries in the Americas.
1: Can we see Cuba come around at some point? What are we going to do with Cuba?
2: I don't know. I think that, you know, Secretary Rubio was very right to do what he did today, which is he sanctioned the Cuban Institute for quote unquote peace, which is actually an evil lobbying group that you know, tries to brainwash Americans into supporting the Cuban regime, finances a host of bad activities, and also violates sanctions, launders money for the Cuban regime and cronies, and so they're deporting one man and his family that was working for them. I'm of the belief that these criminals shouldn't be deported, but instead arrested. So that's a different thing.
1: Well, it's interesting. You know, sometimes they just take that route. You know, and he'll probably be, if next time they do a boat lift, he'll probably end up back here. But people don't realize that Cuba is actually a RICO. All right, that Gesa Corporation is a criminal organization. The Fidel Castro, you know, successors run the place, rip the place off, make every dime. When that falls, and I do think it'll fall during the Trump administration, it's going to be the best shot that we've had. People are going to see how bad it is.
2: Because that's going to really create a legacy for President Trump. I mean,
1: yeah.
2: If Cuba becomes a free country, if Venezuela becomes a free country, and I don't mean that, you know, these people remain in power, but that there is a change in who's in power, that's what he's going to be remembered for. If there is no change in the people who rule those countries, he's not going to be remembered for any of it at all.
1: There's no reason, with the resources we have in this hemisphere, food, fuel, everything, We got to jerk around with some of these places around the globe that'll never be stable and never get their act together. I think you're right. I think if Trump accomplishes that, it's going to be the greatest legacy he could have. And from where I sit, it solves so many problems. Daniel, we got to go. I always love checking in with you. Folks, listen to me if you haven't heard it before. The greatest transformations of the Trump administration in foreign policy. Yeah, the Abraham Accords are a possibility. But in the Mideast, they never miss an opportunity to miss an opportunity. Latin America is where our future should lie, in my opinion. And I think that the Trump administration agrees. This hemisphere is where it's happening. Daniel, we always appreciate you and hope we talk again soon.
2: Thank you, Paul.
1: All right, buddy. Folks, we're going to be right back for the end of our second hour. Stay with us. Paul Morrow on the Guy Benson Show.
0: Filling in for Guy Benson, it's Paul Morrow.

0: Tears for Fears there. Guy plays better music than Fela, by the way. Fela's music is a troll.
1: That is very controversial.
0: I got to talk to Fela about some of his music choices. I got to tell you. This is stuff he must have played in his cab back in the day. He's going to end up driving a cab again if he keeps that
1: Jimmy
0: up.
1: Drove a cab? Fela? I never heard about this.
0: I'm not going to comment on that. Let me do the show, please, if you don't mind. This is not comfortable when the producer actually is more entertaining than the host. So, let me end this hour before we go into our final hour with the great Jonathan Turley, who you're going to want to stick around and hear because he's going to tease out all these momentous decisions that we got yesterday and the day before relative to SCOTUS. Look, folks, the world is getting smaller, all right? The travel that's coming online, when I was a kid, you get on a plane, that was a big deal. Now people jump on a plane, $49, you're in a different hemisphere, all right? Somebody's cheap airlines. It's a very different place. The communications are instantaneous. I mean, again, when I was a kid, if you made a long-distance phone call for some reason, your parents said to you, keep it short, because it was expensive. Now it's free on the phone, on a mobile phone, using an app. My point is, this stuff about our interrelatedness matters. And at some point, America, in my opinion, does have to step up and recognize something. We can't police the world. We do need allies. There's no reason to alienate all of Europe. We shouldn't do that. But that said, I don't want to be their protector forever as well. When it comes to Asia, of course we need allies there. But is it really our job to make sure China behaves on everything? I don't know. Maybe it is. Maybe we're so tied to them. But whose fault is that? As I said earlier, it's our own because we shipped our industrial base there. I think the great Teddy Roosevelt, to invoke him, because that's where Donald Trump is today, initiating that new library, had it right. This hemisphere has it all. The Roosevelt Corollary, 1902. Look that up, a continuation of the Monroe Doctrine. I'm Paul Morrow. Stick with us for the last hour and the great Jonathan Turley. We'll be right back.
2: Man, I love this place. I've been surfing here since I was a kid. Now, seeing my grandson out on the water, it means everything to me. Watching him and taking in the blue waves, the sea breeze, the blurry horizon.
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13: Celebrating 250 years, I'm Daria Alvinger. Fox News, a parade of tall ships from around the world made their way through New York's harbor today to mark the nation's semi-sesquicentennial. Vice President J.D. Vance was there to greet the ships and the crowds who came to see him.
14: Well, the Continental Congress met in Philadelphia to ratify the Declaration of Independence. General Washington was right here in Manhattan, peering out on this beautiful land and beautiful sea. His attention was fixed on the horizon, watching for sails of the most powerful navy.
13: It was the largest fleet of the world's tall ships and gray hull ships to sail past the Statue of Liberty. The big celebrations will come later tonight, but President Trump got a jump start on the party last night at Mount Rushmore. He talked up U.S. exceptionalism and he warned of a new threat to the nation.
9: A generation after we fought and won the Cold War against the menace of communism, there is now a resurgence of the communist menace in our land, including from newcomers to our country who embrace ideas totally opposed to our way of life and our great success.
13: The president is expected to brave the brutally hot temperatures to deliver what is described as a lengthy speech tonight from the National Mall before the fireworks. Negotiations between the U.S. and Europe are on hold now in Iran as a days-long state funeral began for the man who ran the Islamic Republic for decades. Ayatollah Ali Khamenei was killed in an airstrike at the start of the Iran war. Crowds into the tens of thousands beat their chests around his flag-draped coffin and chanted for revenge against the U.S. and Israel. Khamenei's son has taken over as Iran's new supreme leader. In the meantime, with the talks on hold, a shaky ceasefire remains in place. 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
1: So welcome back to the Guy Benson Show as we cut our last hour here on the week leading up to the 250th anniversary of America. It's obviously a big, big week here in New York. And apropos of that, we have a great guest, a perfect guest for that. As America reassesses where it stands on so many fundamental issues, and just personally, somebody who I see around the building sometime here at Fox, but I always wanted to talk to more in depth. So, Counselor Jonathan Turley, welcome to the Guy Benson Show, sir.
2: Thank you so much. Great to talk to you, my friend.
1: So, listen, not that, you've had anything to talk about over the last couple of days, but I'm going to run down in chronological order here a couple of these decisions that, you know, obviously is up, everybody's up in arms about. But, you know, look, I think you and I are on the same page here in saying that, you know, reasonable minds can disagree, but the court got a lot right here. Let's run down first, as they came out, real quick, the geofence decision, what does it mean and why do you think it was correct?
2: Well, you know, the court has struggled with technology in the Fourth Amendment cases for many decades. In fact, you know, there's always been this race between technology and privacy is lost as technology advances. In some cases, in spectacular fashion, you know, the court used to have doctrines like the trespass doctrine, where technology allowed surveillance without trespass. So the court had to adjust. So this is another example of technology that the court is looking at and saying, whoa, this could really eviscerate the Fourth Amendment, you know, that you have these companies being asked for basically tracking information about individuals, unknown individuals in an area. And the court said, you know, that's going too far. We need some type of protection. Now, people need to keep in mind that a warrant is not a insurmountable challenge. Most warrants are approved. The vast majority are approved. Just that you have to show probable cause. You can't go on a fishing expedition.
1: Right. And, you know, look, this grew out of a lot of us saw this coming, not to get too lawyerly, but there was that Jones decision relative to putting a GPS on a car. And the court agreed a warrant was necessary there. And so, look, it was no big surprise. And I think even a lot of law enforcement agrees with it. There is the issue of whether you can, and I suspect now it's off the table, you can throw a geofence around an area as opposed to a specific person. Let me give you, for the audience, where this devolves to on the ground. You're trying to secure Times Square on New Year's Eve. You're worried about the fact that maybe there's somebody in there communicating by various means, and you're looking for words like bomb, jihad, detonation. You're going to need a warrant for that going forward, I guess, but is that not going to be an awfully difficult thing to get in front of a judge?
2: Yeah, it does make it a real challenge. And as you know from your own distinguished law enforcement career, law enforcement is not, you know, trying to deprive people of privacy, but they are also trying to find these bad guys, hopefully before they hurt someone. And the courts understand that, and they want to try to accommodate. And so we're going to have to see how this sort of plays out. It's easier to put sort of a geofence with a specific individual in mind to track that individual. To the extent that you're seeking information related to that individual, there might be some room at the elbows. It's going to be worked out as we go forward. But what the court is saying is that they can't allow the government just to sort of do a blanket search for who was moving and about in a given area without something more. And I think that what we're going to see, as you note, we're going to see sort of the courts trying to calibrate this for more reasonable efforts.
1: This is what, you know, law generally, the saying is that it's 10 years behind the tech. And that's kind of true here as well. For the audience, you know, you want to think about it in real prosaic terms, the Guthrie case. One of the things you would do is geofence where she had been and see if an active phone was in there. You're not looking for a specific person. You're looking for a specific area. But as Jonathan points out, you can get that paper. Don't be lazy. Get the DA or the AUSA to write it. Get in front of the judge and you're likely going to get it. And if you don't, well, then you shouldn't have got it. You didn't write it up well, et cetera. Okay, let's move on. We got a lot of stuff to to cover. Let's stay with the first day's decisions. We have the two decisions that seem to expand presidential power. One, I think, certainly does, of course, which is the FTC ruling, excuse me. But the firing of Lisa Cook initially was perceived as a loss. All right. Wow. He can't fire a member of the Fed. What's going on here? I mean, isn't that something the exec should be able to do? But it's actually more nuanced than that. Can you tease that out for the audience?
2: You're absolutely correct on that one. The decision on Cook was largely procedural. You know, Cook found out about her termination from a posting on social media by the president, which posted a letter that was itself rather general. And what the court said was, look, that's not enough. And you may still be able to fire her, but there are some basic requirements when you have to show cause. And this really didn't show any cause. This was just basically posting and saying, you're fired.
1: Get done. Hit the bricks.
2: Yeah. It was like his old show. And they're saying, nah, that makes for good reality TV, and it makes it really bad for this type of governmental change. So that one's very limited and fact-specific, and people, I think, overplayed it, as you noted, Paul.
1: Yeah, but the FTC ruling is a big move, is it not?
2: Yes, and that is huge. And, you know, many people doubted that Humphrey's executor, which is this underlying case, would ever be overturned. Now, most people don't know what Humphrey's executor is, but it is a foundational case that limited presidents in their ability to remove people in the executive branch and so-called independent commissions. Ever since it came down over 90 years ago, presidents have opposed it. Many scholars and judges have said, where does this come from? Now, some of us actually like the idea of independent commissions, but that's not the issue. The issue is, where in the Constitution does it say that Congress can create this hybrid creature that's a little legislative and a little executive? It's just not there. And what the court said was, yeah, this has been around a long time, and yeah, it has been very important, but that still doesn't mean that it is a valid constitutional interpretation. And they said, we just don't see it. We don't see in the Constitution where this authority comes from.
1: People don't recognize sometimes that the Supreme Court has constraints. And one of those constraints is called the Constitution. And it's not just that they're going to do what they think their party wants them to do or whoever appointed them wants them to do. The idea is to look, if you are a textualist, which I think is coming back in vogue, you know, as a free, you know, full disclosure, I'm a member of the Federalist Society as an attorney. You know, you want to, you know, there's an old saying, I remember from law school, and it's where there's always this argument of who has the best constitution. I remember Ginsburg saying the best constitution actually is South Africa. It caused a big hullabaloo, and I think rightly so. But that said, you know what? Maybe the constitution isn't perfect. Maybe our system isn't perfect. But you know what? Having a constitution is better than not having one. At least you got something to look to. And then you have a guiding document that was written by brilliant people and amended, and we can amend it as time goes on. And that was another part of their brilliance, is that you can update it. Let's move on. Campaign finance, I'm going to, you know, look, it cuts both ways. It was win for GOP. I don't think anybody in the audience really wants us to tease that out. Let's get to the ones that really matter. The trans issue, they pinned it to danger. That is to say, women being potentially injured by men in sports. I think that just came down to a common sense argument. It doesn't take it off the table everywhere. It just punted it back to the states, very much like Roe v. Wade. So, you know, states, if you care that much, you got to either step up or continue with whatever you're doing. Individual states, California allows men and women's sports. If that's what the voters want there, that's what it is. You don't want it, you got to change it at the state level, get to the ballot box. More on that with Jonathan Turley here on The Guy Benson Show. I am Paul Morrow.
0: A fresh perspective on the topics of the day. It's Guy Benson.
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8: 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Or is it just one of those things that make us sports fans?
9: 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Not even close.

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0: to the Guy Benson Show. It is Paul Morrow sitting in for the great guy, and we are still here with another great guy, Jonathan Turley, counselor at large. We got to go to the birthright citizenship thing. Now, look, feelings very high on this one. Reasonable minds, again, can disagree on this. I want to pin you down on the legislative intent, because the argument on the right has been, this is not what the 14th Amendment was intended to do. It was intended to address a disparity in slavery. I heard the point made yesterday that American Indian children, Native Americans, did not even have the guaranteed vote for a number of years under this. How is it that it's been extended? Why is it reasonable for the court to rule as they did?
1: Well, you know, Paul, this came up, as you know, in the oral argument when Solicitor General Sauer said, look, much has changed. Since this was written, we have the birth tourism, which is a $1 billion industry. 10% of births in a given year are now to undocumented persons. But Chief Justice Roberts responded, said, yeah, times change, but the Constitution remains the same. And that's a valid argument. The key for the court is what it was not deciding. It was not deciding whether birthright citizenship is a good idea. And I think on that one, frankly, the answer is clear. It's a perfectly horrendous idea. That's why most countries have rejected it. Countries that used to have it rescinded it.
0: Right.
1: We are a ship of fools to embrace birthright citizenship. And people are using us as a virtual source of mockery. You've got these companies sending people over quickly to give birth, create citizenship in their offspring, and then head back to China or other places. So I don't think there's a lot. If you had a vote on the court as to whether birthright citizenship is a good practice, I expect you'd have a very strong majority. But what Chief Justice Roberts and Barrett said with the liberal justices is that we have, as an institution, long said that the 14th Amendment included birthright citizenship. Reading the text of subject to the jurisdiction thereof, which is the key language
0: right,
1: here,
0: right.
1: They said that's clearly to mean that you're subject as being in this country. And they went through a great deal of analysis as why they believe that. Now, on the other side, there are equally compelling arguments. Clarence Thomas gave a wonderful dissent. So did Alito. And, you know, they said, look, you know, this was about extending citizenship and protecting the rights of citizenship for freed slaves. No one imagined anything like this. And they said, you know, this is largely the creation of the court. And they mentioned this case that the court turned on and said, look, that case that happened so many years ago involved people who were lawfully. And so the court made a mistake. They should have been more narrow when they first started to deal with this issue. Now, all of that is compelling on both sides. And what you've said, what I've said, is that people need to separate themselves a bit from the personalities here. There's been a lot of anger with regard to Barrett because she voted against the president in this case, and also she authored the opinion on counting ballots after Election Day.
0: Right.
1: The fact is, Barrett is a conservative jurist. She often, and more often, votes with the president and conservative values. She's also an independent thinker. And, you know, the president, when he appointed his three nominees, said he wanted independent, principled

0: nominees. He got them. I mean, the thing about it, I know he is really sort of slapped back at Gorsuch and Barrett, who have occasionally voted with the left of the court. His three justices were magnificent. They will go down as some of his most important parts of his legacy. Those three justices are brilliant jurists who have deepened the intellectual concept of this court. Now, that also means that occasionally they disagree with the president on major cases, but he should take great pride in his quality. I've been very critical of the nominee of President Biden, Justice Jackson.
1: Right.
0: You know, that is the point of comparison. You know, Jackson recently said that she didn't like having to look at history to figure out the original meaning of the Constitution, that it's basically easier just to solve problems and deal with whatever contemporary issues there are. That is a very different philosophy from the justices that President Trump appointed. So, yes, they disagreed with him, but they remain conservative jurists, and they have a very impressive list of cases to show that.
2: So, you know, look, this is one of those things that really, if you were watching it closely, was not much of a surprise, including to the president who pushed the issue. To me, it's a victory in a way. First of all, it was closer than anybody expected. But secondly, you know, he got the issue on the table. And now along with the SAVE Act, which is one of the other ways that you can try to fight back against this stuff, now you got to get law enforcement and Congress moving. Congress would be better, but as you and I both know, getting Congress to move in unison here is like, you know, tantamount to flying to Jupiter. But if you can get law enforcement making the kind of cases against birth tourism here, which apparently have not been a priority, you're going to get a lot of support nationwide. These are baby mills. They house them in these warehouses, these safe houses, primarily in California, but also down south. They have a lot of them coming in from the Caribbean basin. And you could, they're RICO cases. You can make those cases because it's just illegality organized by somebody who runs the location. There are at least conspiracy cases, but would be better, would it not? And this is where I want to take you. Would it not be better to have a statute on point relative to birth tourism? Do you see anything like that coming, or is there a better workaround here that we can do to enforce that I'm not seeing?
0: I do think that's coming. I think Speaker Johnson indicated that that's what they want to do. There are a couple of different bills on the Hill. And the interesting thing about that type of legislation is that it will likely be challenged, but that'll bring it back before the Supreme Court.
1: Right.
0: They fell one vote short. And, you know, Justice Thomas in his dissent said, I don't believe that this ruling today will be able to withstand the test of history.
1: Yeah, yeah.
0: Now, some people noted that it doesn't have to stand the test of a year. If the court changes, particularly if there is a new Republican president and we have the addition of one more conservative, they only lost by one vote. Kavanaugh would have voted to strike down the executive order, but he said that he agrees that birthright citizenship is not in the 14th Amendment. So they are literally one vote short of that. So legislation would give them another chance to get to the court in the short term. Now, the ultimate solution is the 28th Amendment.
1: Yeah.
0: To actually ban birthright citizenship. Other countries have done that. Countries that did what we did and realized it's an incredibly moronic practice, and they got rid of it. Now, polls currently show that people, when asked, generally support birthright citizenship, but we've never had a national debate on it. This is a debate that has been confined to the courts. Now the courts are out of it, largely, and it's up to the country. So perhaps we should have that debate.
2: Well, I think we'll have that debate, and I think that's why it's important that the president fronted the issue. But I do think that in getting down to the voting public, it's going to get skewed by the media and the Democrats. And you and I both know how you ask the question is how people perceive what is just. And look, if we had a crystal ball and these people could look into it and see what's really happening with this, that is, recently as 2 years ago, you had 1 in 10 births in America being foreign born, then, you know, people would likely say, okay, this is no good. But you know what? I have no faith that we're going to get an amendment. What I'm thinking is a criminal statute law enforcement, the SAVE Act. Okay, look, we got to take a quick break, but we're going to hang on to you, whether you like it or not, because we want to talk to you about your book, man. So, folks, stick with us. We got Jonathan Turley, counselor extraordinaire, constitutional attorney. You see him on the network all the time. We want to talk to him about this great new book he has out. Stick with us.

0: News. I'm Carmen Roberts. America is celebrating, and Vice President J.D. Vance joined in from New York City.
1: Today, we celebrate 250 years of America, facing the future without fear. We celebrate 250 years of proving what a free people can achieve by the providence of our almighty creator.
0: The vice president and thousands watched as the tall ships sailed past the Statue of Liberty and up the Hudson River to mark the nation's 250th birthday. Tonight, President Trump plans to give what he says will be a very long speech at the National Mall in D.C., even as a heat dome drives temperatures to the danger zone. And crews in Venezuela pull more bodies from the rubble 10 days after those twin earthquakes. The number confirmed dead now. Nearly three.
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12: What's the boldest idea you've ever had? Sometimes, all it takes to bring people together is a single dream. Canada, 1977. Teenage athlete Terry Fox is diagnosed with a form of cancer that necessitated the amputation of his right leg. Nevertheless, Fox was grateful for the care he was given and sought to raise awareness about the importance of cancer research. And so, he proposed a bold idea, a solo run across the country, during which he sought to raise $24 million, or $1 per Canadian citizen at the time. Armed with a prosthetic running leg, Fox began his marathon of hope in 1980 at the tip of the Canadian East Coast. From there, he continued to run 26 miles per day, during which he was encouraged by fans of his noble cause. Unfortunately, after 143 days and 3,339 miles, Fox was forced to quit his run after his cancer had returned and spread to his lungs, which would lead to his untimely death at the age of 22. In 1981. However, not only has Terry Fox become a national hero, but more than $900 million have since been donated in his name toward the cause for a cure he gave his life for.
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1: Filling in for Guy Benson, here's Paul Morrow.
2: So, folks, welcome back. Paul Morrow sitting in for the Guy Benson Show, and you have caught us in the lawyer hour. And this stuff is so important, whether you realize it or not. We're still a nation of laws, and the lawyers have the rule book. So we got to talk about this stuff because it affects your life, whether you realize it or not. But you need good people to interpret it for you, to tell you what it means and where we're going. And we got one of the best here. We got Jonathan Turley on the line. We hung on to him. We chained him to the microphone. So, counselor, tell us about your new book.
3: Well, that's very kind of you. You know, Rage in the Republic is a book about our revolution. Half of the book looks back at what are the unique aspects of the American Revolution, the American Republic. And the other half looks forward as to whether that republic can survive in the 21st century, whether it can survive us. Now, the key about this moment is that we're living in very dangerous times. People are saying that we should trash the Constitution. These are law professors, deans of law school, saying that the Constitution itself is now a threat to the American people. So we're experiencing a crisis of faith at the very moment that we should be celebrating the world's greatest democracy, the oldest, most successful democratic system in history. And the book looks at those issues and looks back at what makes us so unique. Because ours was the first so-called Enlightenment revolution. Right. Enlightenment writers like John Locke had been out for a while, but we came together, and this was fascinated the world, and created the first revolution based on the simple belief that rights that define us as human beings come from God and not just from the government.
2: Right.
3: And that is still a revolutionary concept. And Europeans talked about us like we were a different species. In the book, I talk about this one Frenchman who wrote a popular book in France, and he asked this question. He said, what then is this America? They really wanted to know. They couldn't understand how people who had nothing in common with each other, no real connections to the land, no stratified class or institutions, could come together at one point on the globe and create the world's first Enlightenment revolution. The question I ask in the book is whether we can answer that question today. Who were we then, and who are we now? And if we can answer that question, maybe we don't deserve another 250 years. But there is an answer. It's just that so many of our fellow citizens have forgotten it.
2: It's a lack of education. It's a lack of appreciation of how lucky and unique this whole thing is, the American experiment. I'm going to quote a European to you, a surprising one. Bono, lead singer of U2, whether you like that band or not, saw him say one time, the thing that fascinates me and other Europeans about America is that it's not a country as we know it. It's an idea. And watching an idea play out among 350 million people is really quite something to see, especially when it's so successful. But you know what? They grow up in this country not realizing that we are, in fact, a new thing and a tremendously successful thing. Imperfect, as all governments are. Who was it? Margaret Thatcher said something like, it's the best system out there. Democracy is the worst system out there except for all the others. But we didn't have marbled into us all of the class stuff and the royalty that all of the European nations had to throw off before they could get anywhere near what we were creating and leading on. So let me ask you this. Where is it going? You said the second half of the book talks about how we can continue and where we think it's going. What's our path to success?
3: Well, you know, that is the great challenge in that we are facing, as I talk in the book, some of the greatest threats and challenges that we have faced as a country. I look at the combination of AI and robotics. I take the most conservative estimates on loss of jobs, and we're looking at a record number of lost jobs. Now, I happen to believe in the free market that we will generate new types of jobs, but it will have to burn off this economy And during that process, we will have more unemployment than we have seen in many years, perhaps ever, in this country. Mm. And that creates real dangers. Now, we happen to be the best suited country to face those dangers. We have a constitution that was built for change.
2: Right.
3: I mean, we've always, as a nation, embraced new technology, new changes. It's part of our character. So we cannot just survive. We can thrive if we keep the system that we have. You know, I was talking about this book in Prague, and there was an EU member who said, "You seem very confident about your republic surviving the 21st century, but I'm not sure how you feel about the EU." And I said, "I'm really surprised by that, because I thought the book was clear. I don't think the EU will survive." And the reason is that you've destroyed everything I talk about in the book.
2: Right.
3: You've destroyed all those democratic institutions and traditions that we will need. This country has exactly what it takes to succeed. But one of the things I talk about is we have to protect what I call a liberty-enhancing economy. Most people don't know that this is not just the 250th anniversary of our republic. It's also the 250th anniversary of the publication of Adam Smith's Wealth of Nations that came out at the same time.
2: Right.
3: And the founders immediately embraced it. It wasn't a big hit in Europe. It was a big hit here, because the founders saw his economic theory of free markets as the perfect companion to their political theory. They believe you cannot be free unless you're economically free. So in the book, what I talk about is we can't be a kept citizenry. We can't go into this century and just have a universal basic income where much of our society is being subsidized by the government. It won't work. We need independent citizens for this republic to work.
2: That is the great tension in this thing, because you hear even people as thoughtful and learned as Elon Musk talk about a universal guaranteed income because of the potential displacement of jobs due to AI. And I'm wondering, as you're talking, if we're not going to that model and AI does take all these information-based jobs off the table, and it already is, undeniably. You see Amazon firing people and other big firms just laying off tens of thousands of people. What's going to replace it? What are they going to be doing? Even as I know we have the ability to innovate, do you see what the lifeline is here?
3: I do. And one of the things I talk about in the book is Milton Friedman, who I had the pleasure of watching at the University of Chicago. And when I was there, he ruined me for life. And, you know, he has his own view of a universal income system that makes people less dependent. One of the things I talk about in the book, and this is where any listeners, we can determine who got dates in high school, because if you recognize this name, you clearly did not date in high school. and that is, I refer to what I call Guinan jobs. And Guinan was the bartender on the Starship Enterprise. And it used to drive me crazy when I would watch the episodes, and they would be fighting Romulans, and then they'd go to the bar, and Guinan would be standing in front of a replicator, a machine that could make the perfect cocktail over and over again, exactly the same on a molecular level. Mm. And yet they would turn to Guinan and have her make the cocktail. Mm. And the question I ask in the book is why? Obviously, the cocktail itself was only part of the reason they were in what's called 10 Forward, or that bar. The question I ask in the book is, how many jobs are Guinan jobs? Jobs that we want humans to be part of. And there are a lot of them. So what I say in the book is that, look, Congress is going to commit all of the mistakes that it always commits. So they already started. As if she read this book, Elizabeth Warren has already started to do some of the things I talk about in the book. Just recently, she said, I'm going to tax AI and they're going to subsidize dying industries. So we're going to burn billions. We always do.
2: Right.
3: And those jobs aren't coming back. There are going to be fewer taxi drivers. There's going to be fewer radiologists. That's just a fact, Jack. And the fact is that we've never picked winners. well. Every time we try to subsidize an industry, we burn billions without effect. The economy is simply too big for us to direct.
2: It's too complex, and we're going to have to make these choices and pivot to the stuff that works. And as you articulate, we better make those decisions now before we burn so many billions. We can't actually do that. Professor, I don't mean to cut you off, but my producers here are waving the white flag at me that we're out of time. Before we go, I wanted to make sure I had time to do this, however. This sounds like a fascinating book. And by the way, if you want to send a freebie up to Fox so that we can talk about it on the radio, I'm not going to tell you no. But that said, tell people where they can find your excellent blog. I read your website all the time. Tell people where they can find you on the web, on X, and where they can get the book.
3: Well, thank you. Rage in the Republic is available on Amazon and all other sites or stores you go to. It's doing very well, and I appreciate everyone who has purchased it. And I'm also at JonathanTurley.org if you want to check out the blog.
2: JonathanTurley.org. I rip it off all the time, so it sounds like I know what I'm talking about legally on the air. Counselor, we appreciate you as ever.
3: Thank you, my friend. Great spending time with you.
2: And you. Stay with us. We will be right back with Home Stretch, where I get to make fun of the producers here, especially Christine. She's got it coming. We'll be right back.
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14: How would you feel if you weren't recognized for an historic contribution? The greatest stories are often left unrecorded behind the scenes. Hollywood, 1939. Actress and dancer Karen Marsh was hired by MGM as Judy Garland's stand-in for their latest film, The Wizard of Oz, as the two were strikingly similar in build and height. To avoid Garland the tedium of being on set while cameras were being adjusted, Marsh would continually pace through the Land of Oz until each scene was properly framed for the former to step in. And although hers were the feet that famously tapped the legendary ruby slippers together, as a stand-in, Marsh's role in the eventual masterpiece would go uncredited. Nevertheless, Marsh would continue acting and dancing until her career was cut tragically short by a plane crash in 1949, which she miraculously survived, but was told she would never dance again due to an injury to her left foot. However, she would prove her physicians wrong, and at over a century old, continues to donate her talents as a dance therapy instructor. Karen Marsh is one of the last surviving members of the Wizard of Oz, and has since gained the recognition she deserves as an ambassador at fan events and reunions, as she relentlessly perseveres down her own lengthy yellow brick road.
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1: It's basically the only segment I'm on, so I've declared it the audience's favorite segment.
0: The Guy Benson Show.
2: Guys, Paul Morrow here, sitting in for the great Guy Benson. And we are in the home stretch where I get to talk to Christine and tell her really what a tragedy she's made of her life. So let's get...
1: You don't even know. I mean,
2: Listen,
1: you're already saying that, and Dylan's down in D.C. Dylan, he doesn't even know the half of it. Paul, I'll just give you one.
2: They gave me a briefing package that you haven't seen, and it's, frankly, I mean, it's shocking.
1: Did he tell you that I woke up at 2 in the morning in Staten Island on Saturday night?
2: Really?
1: I was in Manhattan.
2: Did you know where you were?
1: No.
2: Really? Were you, like, you're fully clothed? I mean, like,
1: yes, thank God.
2: Right, we'll
1: thank God. But my husband and I were enjoying a night out on the town.
2: Apparently.
1: My daughter's up in Cape Cod with her family, my in-laws, and we get into a cab or an Uber, and we're supposed to go to New Jersey.
2: Your first mistake, but anyway.
1: That's where I live.
2: Right. Mm-hmm.
1: New Jersey's the best. The best.
2: No comment. Anyway.
1: We wake up and we're in Staten Island. Our Uber driver apparently either got lost or he said something about traffic. And then I started screaming at him. And now I have a really bad Uber rating. So I want to text him and be like, can you please change it? I'm sorry. I just wasn't supposed to be in Staten Island. And so that's where I'm
2: at. Well, when you're not from this hemisphere and you're driving essentially a cab.
1: Yes.
2: Staten Island, New Jersey. What's the diff? I mean, really, not a whole lot of difference.
1: Well, I'll tell you who's not. I'll tell you one thing. Taylor Swift's not getting married in New Jersey or Staten Island.
2: Oh, no, but apparently you think she is because this whole thing is a diversion because you have such great sourcing. You want to come do the show? Let me hear this now. Why is it that Taylor Swift, who, by the way, we've seen the film now of them loading all the gear in for, or at least a concert of some sort, into Madison Square Garden. I walked by yesterday. I did a package with Fox Digital. It's up right now on Fox.com. It's probably literally the greatest reporting, I think, of this century so far. I mean, it's early in the century.
1: Jonathan Turley.
2: No, forget Turley. This is Edward R. Murrow material. You should watch it out. I expect a Pulitzer in the mail quite soon. Why do you think the whole thing is a diversion?
1: Does that make me Katie Couric? I feel like I would definitely be a Katie Couric, a little perky.
2: Yes, you'd be a perfect Katie Couric, except for the fact that she's a little abominable. But that said...
1: Well, Dylan, I think Guy would...
3: I don't see anything not lining up here.
2: You don't there, huh?
1: Okay, let me just tell you this before we got to go. I can't see why Taylor Swift would get married in Madison Square Garden. I've been to many a concerts there. It's kind of dreary, and I don't know how much decor you could put in there. It doesn't make any sense. I think this is all just a ruse. Maybe something is going on there, but I'm calling it. I think she's getting married in Rhode Island.
2: Rhode Island?
1: She has a house there.
3: Why?
2: She got a house everywhere.
1: I mean, yes, but she does love Rhode Island, so... By the way, do you watch The Housewives of Rhode Island on Bravo?
2: I'm addicted. I can't watch it. I watch all the Housewives shows.
1: Are you serious?
2: No, of course
1: not. Oh my God, you
3: got me too.
1: I was so excited to talk to you about it.
2: Housewives shows? Are you kidding me? For the love of God. All right. First of all, yes, it could be a diversion. She has the money to rent out MSG and trick us all. I will tell you this. From what I understand and the permits that have been filed, et cetera, were she to hold it there, she could, all right? Were she to want to do it, she can do it. Maybe the whole thing is an elaborate ruse. I have heard of another location rumored where she might do it.
1: Okay.
2: I don't want to say it.
1: Oh, come on.
2: Because if 10,000 Swifties descend on this place and tear it apart and she's not there, or if she is there, then they're going to come sue me, Fox, and everybody. And by the way, then I'll give them your name. But... I can't say. The place is on Long Island. I'm going to be that vague. If you want to do a little detective work, you can
1: I have a guess, but I'll say it off air.
2: Yes, not the Z. So, all right. That is what I've heard. But I will tell you that if this is all a head fake and the police department deploys all kinds of assets there, she better never step on a sidewalk in this town again because they're not going to be happy. And, you know, she's going on some kind of a list that I suspect you're well familiar with. That is not a good list to be on.
1: Yeah, Guy always accuses me of being on many databases across the country.
2: I think he's probably right. I think you're on some deep, dark, deep web list of people to avoid in the dead of night. And look, I'm not the one who woke up in Staten Island trying to go to New Jersey.
1: Listen.
2: You did.
1: It wasn't me driving the car.
2: Oh, yeah, it was
1: you.
2: But your guy drives for a living, and he went to the wrong
1: How do you wind
2: state.
1: Up in Staten Island when you're in Manhattan to get to New Jersey? Listen, there's a lot of people out there that are listening that probably have no clue where all these boroughs are and then New Jersey.
2: Let me just say, you're not missing much. All right. That's all I could say. And I'm making friends all over the area.
1: You really
2: Folks, I love New Jersey. I got relatives over there. Don't take it seriously. I'm just doing it because she's from New Jersey. All right, so one strike. And, of course, the Devils play there, two strikes.
1: Oh, I love the Devils.
2: And, of course, Benson's a Devils fan.
1: Yes.
2: Three strikes, you're out. I rest my case. That's all there is to it. New Jersey actually is almost like the sixth borough of New York. That's right, I said it. That's my Mark Levin.
1: Oh, is that your Mark Levin or your Bob Grant?
2: I actually do a great Mark Levin.
1: You know, that's his, that's just Bob Grant, right?
2: Yeah, his Bob Grant, right. Cut 12, go.
1: Mr. Producer.
2: This guy is a statist and a loser. That's right, I said it. All right, how much more time we have of this tragedy?
1: I think we should go before I get myself in big trouble.
2: Yeah. Benson does this every day, does he, huh?
1: Oh, every day.
2: That explains that slight wince that he has. All right, guys, listen, that's going to do it for us for today's show, right? We're doing an outro here. This is Paul Morrow sitting in for Guy Benson. First of all, I want to thank Guy for letting me sit in his seat, big seat to fill. Always fun. My thanks to the producer, not so much the one I was just talking to, but tune in tomorrow from when we get Tom Shalhoub sitting in this seat, another person taking advantage of the fact that Guy is gallivanting around town wherever he is. We are the Guy Benson Show. All of you, enjoy the 4th. I won't have the chance to wish that for you again. So be safe that day. And just remember, 250th birthday of the greatest nation in human history. Don't forget it. I'm Paul Morrow.
1: And now I have a really bad Uber rating. So I want to text him and be like, can you please change it? I'm sorry. I just wasn't supposed to be in Staten Island.
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6: What lengths would you be willing to go to for the sake of freedom? This was a heavy question one man would bravely conquer. South Carolina, 1862. 23-year-old sailor Robert Smalls was one of 7 enslaved crew members aboard the CSS Planter who seized their opportunity for freedom by commandeering the steamship before retrieving their family members who were waiting ashore. Knowledgeable of local mine paths and nautical codes, Smalls was able to deceive Confederate forces as he painstakingly navigated the Planter towards the nearby Union naval blockade, to whom he gifted his vessel to be used against his now former oppressors. Such was the impression Smalls had made that he not only heroically served the Union in the Civil War, but was also named the first African-American captain of a military vessel aboard the very ship he stole. After the war, Smalls would use his military pension to bolster his brethren during the Reconstruction era and go on to serve as a state and national member of the House of Representatives, during which time he authored legislation that established the first free compulsory public school system in the United States. Robert Smalls would pass away at the age of 75 from natural causes in 1915, leaving behind a legacy of selfless service in the face of suffering.
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7: Fireworks, flyovers, heat, and politics. I'm Carmen Roberts, Fox News. America is celebrating the country's 250th birthday with people celebrating coast to coast and around the world. And Fox's Rich Edson is at the Great American State Fair in D.C.
8: There are a number of different ways that people can stay cool here. They can go into the air conditioning. They can go at some cooling stations, cooling buses. So they're trying to prepare for as much of this as possible. You got a good stream of people who are coming in here. Downtown, walking around, enjoying the sights. Really good energy here for the 4th of July and America's 250th birthday. You want to talk about energy, too. Yesterday, we had a series of flyovers here across the National Mall. And today, if you thought that was pretty cool, it gets real serious this afternoon. We're going to have flyovers continue. It's going to be a near constant stream and fleet reviews showcasing aircraft from NASA, the Coast Guard, the Army, Air Force, Marine Corps, Navy.
7: And President Trump will lead the events today in D.C. He kicked off the celebration last night in Mount Rushmore.
9: For a quarter of a millennium, liberty, justice, equality, self-government, and unmatched prosperity have flourished here as they have never flourished anywhere before. There is nothing like what we are doing.
7: Vice President J.D. Vance was in New York City today for the Sail 4th 250 Parade of Tall Ships.
10: It is a very American thing to ring in 250 years of American history by parading our naval and Air Force might for the world to see. But I can't help but consider that 250 years ago, the waters of New York Harbor looked very, very different.
7: And also from New York, Joey Chestnut reclaims his crown at Nathan's hot dog eating contest, inhaling a jaw-dropping 66 hot dogs in just 10 minutes. 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
11: Welcome to Talk Money. Normally, this program is dedicated to helping you make wise financial decisions and make the most of your money. But today, we're settling those things, conversations aside, with something very special. We're excited about it. We're going to celebrate the birth of our nation. We're going to take a look back at some of the defining moments in American history where the hand of God's providence was clearly at work. From George Washington and the founding of our country to pivotal events that have shaped our nation through the generations, we'll explore the ways divine guidance has influenced American's history. Join me today is Daniel Brown, our producer Max, Scott Jordan, and we're going to be reflecting on our nation's heritage, the faith that helped people shape it, and why remembering God's blessings is just as important today as it was at our nation's beginning. So thank you for joining us, and as we celebrate America's birthday.

0: going to start with Daniel and Daniel Brown. He is going to give us something about some. I think it's so important to look at this as we go through these segments of the program. Just join with us and enjoy it and remember it. But Daniel, you're talking about something called the city up on a hill. We forget that, but that's so important.
1: Correct. And yeah, this goes back to 1630 when 700 Puritans have left England under threat of religious persecution and persecution in general, headed to the New World. The Atlantic here is rough. It's unpredictable. And these people, they're not chasing comfort. They're chasing their convictions. There's no infrastructure. There are no cities awaiting these people. There's no guarantee of survival. These people are sailing into wilderness, disease, and potentially hardship.
0: You're telling us, too, they're on a wooden boat.
1: Oh, yeah.
0: I mean, this is not the Santa Maria and that and all those guys, but this is the first in movement from the time that the others, you know, this is big time. They're coming over here for a purpose.
1: Yeah, so imagine being packed into a wooden ship with hundreds of other people on, you know, months of a journey, just rough seas. You got to admit that people are probably anticipating the worst outcome. And John Winthrop understands this, but he also understands their conviction and the importance of what they're about to do. So he gathers them and he says, "We shall be a city upon a hill, and that the eyes of all people are upon us." Now, that wasn't pride. It was pressure. He goes further, and this is the part that we forget. It's, "If we shall deal falsely with our God, we shall be made a story and a byword through the world." So he's telling them, your lives are going to send a message to the rest of the world who understands what we're doing and understands why we're coming here. Your character is going to echo. And this is the foundation of the American idea. Not that we're better, but that we're accountable. So from the very beginning, this nation wasn't about independence from God. It was about dependence on Him.
0: So you're talking about establishing America as a nation with a purpose.
1: A purpose.
0: Under God.
1: Correct.
0: Wow, that is so important. And that's God's divine providence that they actually get here.
1: Yeah, they had help once they got here.
0: Yeah, and that is so good for us to remember. That was in 1630, John Winthrop and 700 people on a couple of wooden boats.
1: Oh, yeah, just braving it out, praying that their conviction would guide them to the right place and relying humbly on their God to deliver them.
0: They were coming here because they needed freedom.
1: Correct.
0: To worship God.
1: Yep. And that's what brought them here, and that's what kept them together, is the ability to be together, community, and worship.
0: Well, that is a start for us, a nation with a calling. You called it a city up on a hill. That is great, because bottom line is, that's biblical, because it's, you know, it talks about, in Matthew, I believe it is. That
1: Matthew 5:14.
0: Yeah, that they put the city on a hill, and
1: it cannot be hidden.
0: Amen. That's what I like. Appreciate that, man. That's a great start. So you just joined us. Now we're talking about really things that have happened in our history, founding our country, those pivotal events that have shaped our nation throughout the generations that we, and we're celebrating that because today is America's birthday. Max, you've got one. I'm excited about this. This is divine preservation, really, of our founding, one of our founding fathers, George Washington. So many people forget how important this is because he was critical at that particular stage in his life and for our country.
2: Let's go back to his childhood. The man was divinely protected from the get-go, I would say, because when he was a kid, he survived smallpox as a child, which was basically a death sentence for a good number of people back in the day and everything, because they didn't have immunizations. It wasn't until like in terms of inoculations and everything, he would get there a little bit. Edward Jenner was his name. But anyways, back in the day, George Washington not only survived smallpox as a child, but he also was on an expedition where he fell through ice at like the age of 20 or 21, and he had to get fished out of there in the middle of the cold of the winter. And then not only that, too, but this is where things get interesting. Our new enemies were once our friends, in that we fought with the British during the French and Indian War. And there was a famous battle called the Battle of Monongahela, where he came into the battle with a fever and severe headaches, but he managed to survive not only having two horses shot out from under him, he had four bullets through his coat, and there was about two-thirds of the British forces that he was fighting with actually perished during this battle. And it's pretty impressive that the man actually survived this. And He even would go on to say, this isn't during the French and Indian War, but the Revolutionary War. He said the hand of Providence has been so conspicuous in all of this, i.e. the war, that he must be worse than an infidel that lacks faith and more than wicked that has not gratitude enough to acknowledge his obligations.
0: Wow, that is so powerful. I mean, you think about it. You said the hand of Providence has been so conspicuous, so aware, and he sees it, and he's actually confessing that God's been with him throughout his journey.
2: Even through the roughest parts and everything, because imagine going through in 1780 and realizing that one of your own men was a dastardly traitor.
0: Yeah.
2: I'm talking about Benedict Arnold, and he actually would go on to say to his fellow companion, Lieutenant Colonel John Lawrence, in no instance since the commencement of the war has the interposition of Providence appeared more conspicuous than in the rescue of the post and garrison of West Point from Arnold's villainous perfidy.
0: That's a great point there. You know, one of the iconic pictures that I like to see is Valley Forge when he is kneeling and in the snow and praying. I mean, he is seen as a man that I think that persevered, goes through trials and tribulations, as you've discussed with us, and going through that process and under divine protection because he was going to be the appointed leader. Now, there's no burning bush in his story. There's nothing like that, but you just sense God's providence all through his life.
2: I once heard him called the son of the Republic.
0: Yeah, that's a great point. Scott, I know we're kind of here listening and thinking through this. These guys have done a phenomenal job of doing the research and all these points, but I mean, we've covered two that are critical when you think about Winthrop and we think about Washington. I mean, what two great men that were so important in our founding of our country.
3: Yeah, and it's a great time to look back at all this, and you know, there's a lot of noise out there in the world and a lot of questions about everything, but to be able to look back, and I love that word that Washington used and that he recognized the providence and used the word gratitude. So I think that, you know, especially as I think back, it's just the gratitude of the but also the responsibility of what we have in a nation here.
0: That exactly. Great word, responsibility. You know, one thing that I failed to mention, I'm going to fail to mention several things that just runs through my head. But, you know, when you talk about Winthrop and the idea, Daniel, behind that, there were two presidents, JFK and Reagan, actually referenced the city on the hill.
2: Correct.
0: That he talked about. And I think that just tells you of the legacy as it goes through our country.
1: Yeah, and it's a great thing that leaders down the road realized this as well, and that they ended up recognizing the same instance then still applies to us now.
0: That's great. Still applies to us now. So I guess what we're trying to remind everybody, we are celebrating the birthday of our country. We're talking about from George Washington to the founding of our country to the pivotal events that have shaped our nation throughout the generations. We're just trying to talk about our nation's heritage and then the faith that has helped shake it. That's so important. And just remind you, if you miss any part of the program, you can find the program we're on Spotify, wherever you listen to podcasts, or you can also go to newstalk989.com. We think this is a program. We're excited about it. Hope you're enjoying it. Thank you for listening with us. I think it's important. I want to move back to you, Daniel, and you know, go into the process of looking through this and thinking through what happened with the Continental Congress.
1: Yeah. So now we got to fast forward. And it's 1774. We've seen 1630, 1755, now 1774 in Philadelphia. Colonies are very on edge. War is approaching, but inside the room, there's something dangerous that's happening. There's division. This is where Ben Franklin's even talking about, fellas, if we don't hang together, we're all going to hang separately. They disagree on the strategy. They're disagreeing on the idea of independence. They're not even agreeing on faith. So this entire effort's about to collapse before it even begins. Then Samuel Adams stands up, not with an argument, but with a suggestion, let's pray.
0: Now, this is in 1774.
1: Correct.
0: This is where they're working out the hard part, the Declaration of Independence, the decision to step away, this experiment that you're talking about.
1: One of the greatest documents that led to the mass freedom that we would see throughout history.
0: No kidding.
1: So, scripture is read, voices are quieted, and then these strong men that are very opinionated but also divided start to kneel and pray. And John Adams later reflects on this, on how deeply it moved him, that he saw men with very different beliefs brought together in prayer. George Washington's kneeling. Leaders who disagree have now bowed together because before they could stand united in history, they had to humble themselves before God.
0: Oh, man, what a story. Had to humble themselves. And the reality is they did it through prayer. They did it united, you know. And we were not there. We're just reading history. But that was the turning point.
1: Oh, 100%. You would have to, the Declaration of Independence itself was inspired to them through Scripture and what they had read in Scripture. And I do believe that had they not humbled themselves before Almighty God and prayed and sought His wisdom, we'd have a different looking document and possibly country.
0: You know, and so many people forget that.
2: It makes me kind of think about the Acts of the Apostles. The beginnings of Christianity literally began with, how are we to begin this great project which you have assigned to us, Lord, and everything? And that began with prayer, because what started off as a collection of people in fear, they went out to the world to proclaim the good news and everything. And I would say the beginnings of our country started with fear, but once we recourse to prayer, you couldn't stop us.
0: Well, that's the key. Well, you great example, the disciples, you're talking about, let's call them the founding fathers, which is what we use. These are a nation that literally is beginning at this stage. They kind of know that's what they're headed for, but it's beginning with prayer.
1: Correct.
0: And going to God before they start taking action.
3: I can't help but think, as we're listening to this, what would change in public life today if, you know, before debate, there was prayer and humility instead of slander and slogans thrown everywhere, how much different things might go today.
0: You know, that's, you know, Scott, that's powerful, because I think what I really pray through this thought process that we're going through, that somehow this will get into some enough people's hands that we're simply saying to them, we're looking back at some of the defining moments in American history where the hand of God's providence really was clearly at work. That's all we're doing. We're not preaching a sermon. We're just saying, here's the sermon. It was led and with people's lives.
2: And at a time with a fledgling nation, kind of facing certain defeat and also just sort of facing a lack of morale, I kind of want to get to an important victory that the Americans faced against the British early on in the American Revolution. And this was known as the Battle of Britain. And at the time, you know, amidst certain defeat, British forces were closing in, but they were waiting for naval backup before they could, you know, make the final decisive blow, or so they thought, decisive blow. And Washington felt this was the best time to orchestrate a mass retreat of 9,000 American troops. Against all odds and everything, they managed to do so because of the fact that they had divine intervention in the form of sudden weather change. Not only did God bring about a sudden fog that covered the evacuation of 9,000 American troops, but British ships also didn't have enough wind to carry them to the evacuating forces in time.
0: It's amazing when you think of, guys, we're going to see God's providence through the weather multiple times here as we talk about this, but that's an iconic time when you think about it. The miracle of the fog, that's how I've always remembered it, and it's literally, I mean, I'm going to say saving the revolution. I mean, it really changed the game.
2: Because, you know, the forces were probably very dispirited. It's like, these are just like young men who picked up muskets with no formal training at all and everything. It wasn't until Valley Forge with Baron von Steuben that he actually whipped the revolutionary forces into place and everything. He gave them proper discipline.
0: You know, I wonder why they called them Minutemen.
2: Maybe because they got there within a minute.
0: They were planning on staying there just for a minute. But, you know, we forget that. And I know we take history in school. We go through it. We try to pass. But, again, if you just tuned in, if you miss

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1: For life and everything. I call success is equals preparation plus providence. David had five stones and everything because he was prepared to take on the fight against the giant. And so that was his preparation, but he relied on the hand of God in order to guide his sling. You could say Morgan did the same in everything. He had strategy behind him, but ultimately the hand of God was the one that determined victory in terms of preparation plus providence.
2: And you know, when you talk about preparation versus providence or combination of the two, actually that particular, the Battle of Cowpens was a turning point in the revolution and literally begin to demonstrate that God was in this from the beginning. I mean, moving through that, and now people begin to talk about it. If you go back in history, that particular war battle right there was kind of that mindset of everybody getting on the bandwagon for it.
3: Yeah, and I love the illustration of how he used David and talking about preparation. And then we look before that and how much humility was required to trust that the Lord was going to do the work within the ranks of the militia and the founding fathers. It was really unique.
2: That's the key, the militia, the preparation, the leadership. God just moved it in the process. Now, you know, I know some people can talk to us and say, well, you know, you guys are, everything's God. Well, I understand that, and you can criticize us all day long. Criticize me, it doesn't make any difference. But the point, I guess, I'm trying to make sure that we all understand is we're talking about obvious moments in time in our history. We're celebrating the 250th birthday of America. And so many times, as we've seen, God has been so present in this experiment that we call a democracy. Is it perfect? No. Why is it not perfect? Because we run it. And guess what? We are part of a fallen group, a fallen world. And we make mistakes. We make terrible mistakes. And we've done that. But the reality is God is in charge and he's moving us through. And we're looking back in history and talking about that. Scott, you got a thought with me there?
4: Well, I like what you said there. You know, the goal is not to, you know, try to sit here and say America's always been faithful or perfect. But, you know, it's hard to, you know, as you look back with humble reflection that, you know, to not see God's mercy. Yeah, there's some human responsibility there, but, you know, just the importance of the stewardship of that freedom that we've been granted and to always remember, you know, the source and where that freedom came from.
2: I think that's critical. Max, you got something?
1: Well, I was just kind of thinking about the idea of, you know, I love the whole notion that, you know, like, it's not only one isolated miracle and then done and everything. It's a continuous holding of our hands, so to say. Like, God could have stopped with the fog, but he chose to continue with Daniel Morgan, and he chose to continue to, kind of like with the Israelites being the chosen people and everything. He didn't stop doing miracles at the burning bush or at the parting of the Red Sea. It's this continuous hand-holding because we need that extra bit of help in our history and everything.
2: Our hand-holding, I like that.
1: Divine hand-holding.
2: Yeah, divine hand-holding. You know, it's one of those things. There's a scripture in 1 Peter 5:7 that says, cast all your anxiety on him because he cares for you. He obviously cares for our country. Now, he cares for everybody. Please understand, I'm not just, you know, saying our country, USA. But it's so obvious as we look at our history that there is something that God is doing.
3: Yeah, and one thing that I would add is notice that it comes with the humility aspect. I mean, it's the verse in Scripture, if we will humble ourselves and pray, then...
2: Heal your land.
3: Exactly. Amen. So it implies we need to humble ourselves. And as we have just said, all of these people that we're talking about understand the responsibility of carrying that torch for Christ and living in a way that honors God and remaining humble so that he can work. They understood that a lot of the things they faced were too big for them.
2: Yeah, too big, and had to take the divine moments. And we see that, and I think it's important that we recognize that. You know, I'm impressed when we started out talking about Winthrop, and I really think I appreciate the fact you did that because of that, you know, city on a hill. But what I'm most impressed with is John Kennedy and Ronald Reagan both mentioned that thought process that he had in their inaugural addresses in their first terms. And I mean, that's bottom line is that's signifying we are still the city on a hill.

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1: And the boombox. 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
12: Do you think you could survive with part of your brain missing? This was a puzzling phenomenon one man was capable of living with. Vermont, 1848. 25-year-old foreman Phineas Gage was tamping down explosives with an iron rod when suddenly the powder detonated and shot the instrument through his skull, damaging the front left portion of his brain. Miraculously, not only did Gage survive the accident, but his intellectual functions remained intact and was able to leave his home after just a month of recuperation, as the damaged portion of his brain had adapted and regenerated after the injury. And although he was unable to return to his previous profession, Gage found employment as a stagecoach driver in Chile before returning to his mother's home in San Francisco, where he would ultimately pass away 12 years after his accident in 1860. Remarkably, the subsequent research into Gage's survival by contemporary and future scientists would lead to the creation of an entirely new field of medicine, earning Gage the title of the man who began neuroscience, as his story clearly showed that the brain was far more complex than previously believed. How might we, like Phineas Gage, inspire others by allowing our scars and pains to be transformed into instruments of healing and change.
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2: Freedom isn't something you take for granted.
1: Happy birthday, America. 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

0: bombing of the Sail 4th 250 parade made its way through New York's harbor today. Vice President Vance was there to greet them and the crowd there to see them.
1: Facing the future without fear, we celebrate 250 years of proving what a free people could achieve by the providence of our almighty creator.
0: It's the largest fleet of the world's tall ships and military vessels to sail past the Statue of Liberty. A days-long state funeral is underway for the man who led Iran for decades.
2: Hundreds of thousands of people filling the streets of Tehran today as Iran began a days-long funeral for the Supreme Leader Ayatollah Ali Khamenei, killed in a U.S.-backed Israeli airstrike during the Iran War. Crowds marching past his flag-draped coffin, chanting death to America and death to Israel, man calling for revenge.
0: That's Fox's Paul Stevens. 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
5: Welcome back. Normally you're listening to Talk Money, but today we're doing a special program. It's the whole idea is we're dedicating our thoughts process to the reality of how we are celebrating American history on this great birthday of our great country, America. And here with me is Daniel Brown, Max the producer, and Scott Jordan. And I hope you're enjoying the program as we reflect on our nation's heritage, the faith that helped to shape it, and why remembering God's blessings is just as important today as it was at our nation's beginning. Daniel, you've got one that I'm excited that you put this together, because you know there's a movie that was out recently, you know, that was talking about this, and I thought that we did a great job with the movie, and I happened to see the movie. But this is built, you know, the way the thought process is how the Constitution was being going through that, and how it was so angry, or not angry, debates. I mean, that was a good part. So tell us about the idea of the Constitution, what they referred to as, except the Lord build a house, is really what was coming, came out of that argument.
6: Yeah. So I mean, that scripture that you just quoted, Psalm 127:1, Ben Franklin later kind of implies that. But we got to think, the context now is that the war is over, freedom's been won, but now the hard task is, how on earth do we maintain this while separating ourselves from the political system that we lived in over in England?
5: Yeah, people forget that we go back from, you know, literally 1781, the Battle of Cowpens. We just did that in the first part of the program. We go back and, you know, 1640 with Winthrop, and a lot of period of time. Now they're actually beginning to take not only the Declaration of Independence, they're not a part of England. They got to write this Constitution, and everybody's got an opinion. No different than we would have for today.
6: Of course. Yeah, so now we have the Constitutional Convention, and quickly you start to see that it just starts to break down. There's arguments about representation and population differences, and people are just finding it hard to reconcile differences, but they want to keep it united. They understand that if the northern states split off from the southern states, it's not going to last. So tensions are rising. But then an 81-year-old mysterious man slowly gets up.
5: He's my hero.
6: The man, Benjamin Franklin, and he doesn't bring a new argument. He's been sitting there quietly. He brings a reminder for everyone. And I quote, he says, in the beginning of the contest with Great Britain, we were sensible of danger. We also had daily prayer in this room for divine protection. Have we now forgotten that powerful friend, or do we imagine we no longer need his assistance?
5: That's Ben Franklin. Now, everybody needs to understand, this is Ben Franklin. You know, we talked about this earlier. If you look at his beginning in history, as we see him coming on the scene, he's, what would you say,
6: He would acknowledge maybe the existence of a supernatural creator, but he doesn't acknowledge his intervention within human affairs.
5: But as we get closer and we see in his biography and we see those things, it seems that that has changed.
6: Yeah, and in that diary or biography, he actually states, you know, I'm going to simplify it. I've been on this earth for quite a long time, and I have no excuse but to say God governs in the affairs of men.
7: What I kind of like too is in terms of like the arguments that are occurring and everything, and yet they're trying to build something special together. It kind of reminds me of the work in the book of Nehemiah, where Nehemiah is trying to bring the faction Jewish tribes together for a holy purpose, and that's to rebuild the wall of Jerusalem. And I kind of like how we're kind of having to rebuild from the rubble of how do we govern as an independent nation and everything and still go do it together. Nehemiah did it through prayer and divine providence. And so Benjamin Franklin is asking us to recourse the same thing.
5: Yeah, I think that's a great point too, Max. And the reality, this is really encouraging. These people are now becoming, I mean, they are the statesmen. They've weathered the whole storm. They were possibly subject to being captured and hung, you know, from that standpoint during the revolution. Now they're beginning to look at each other and saying, okay, let's pray, as you said, Benjamin Franklin. And that's encouraging humility and cooperation. They're saying God's got to help us through this.
6: Yeah, I think what they also understood was what carried them through the war now must carry them into the peace.
5: Oh, wow.
6: And slowly that humility finally made room for unity. You know, and I would expect that, you know, you just take on the most powerful military in the world and you win, that sometimes your ego can get inflated and you start to forget those things. But luckily, Benjamin Franklin realized what was going on.
5: You know, when you think through that, and Scott, I want you to chime in with me here, too. You think about this, and I know you're a student of history. The reality, these guys, you know, these are just men that came together and with support, and you got a lot of things happening. And yet, at the same time, somehow they inaugurate this new experiment that nobody's ever really thought about, a democracy.
8: And I think it's important to note, because there's a lot of argument about this that goes on today, that, you know, not to say that all the founders of America were devout Christians, but it's impossible, I think, to look back and ignore that only a biblical worldview could have created this country, even down to the words in the constitutions, starting with the basic founding that rights were given by God, not granted by government.
5: Right.
8: That was not a common conception back then, you know, where people were endowed by their creator with unalienable rights. Language like that, it is only a biblical worldview that could have birthed this American experiment of freedom, of self-government. And I think it's only capable of lasting through time by a virtuous society. Our Constitution was designed for people of virtue that could govern themselves. And I think that if we forget that and try to kick that out of history, that's a huge mistake.
5: That's a big mistake. Daniel?
6: Yeah, and I would just say that he did a good point, or made a good point, talking about how all of it was inspired by God. Mm. But I love the theme that we're seeing. Is humility.
8: Yes.
6: And that is a recurring theme that you will see throughout the rest of the segment, is just humility.
5: And that's so important for us to keep that in mind. So, all right, now, that's the thought of the Constitution. All of a sudden, we're praying Ben Franklin, which would have not been the normal person that I think you would have picked. That had to be something that God had on his heart, that he said, you know, we did this during this time of the revolution. Now we've forgotten. He brings them back, says, let's do it. He encourages humility and cooperation. It kind of is a breakthrough for them as they see them, they're going through this. And finally, the compromises begin to fall into place. They're achieving things. And they even say it's divine guidance. Now, take us to this next point, though. Now we move into a conflict that's literally almost 100 years later. And, I mean, it's like, who in the world would have thought this history, why we're going through this, and yet now we're into this conflict called the Civil War.
6: All right. Well, let's fast forward to Gettysburg, 1863. It's a nation near breaking. The nation's facing one of its greatest internal tests, the Civil War. Division's now deeper than ever, and at Gettysburg, we have 3 days of unimaginable loss, over 50,000 casualties. Now, across the nation, people are filling churches. They're praying, not for politics, but survival at this point. And Abraham Lincoln reflected honestly later that we were driven to our knees knowing we had nowhere else to go. So think of that, millions across the nation praying for the battle, not just the battle alone, but for the war and the survival of that once amazing nation. Now, the interesting thing was that The Union Army was able to repel Lee's forces and stop the invasion to the north. And when someone reported that the battle at Gettysburg was won by the Union to Abraham Lincoln, he says he wasn't surprised. And the guy asked him why. And he says, well, one day I went to my room and locked the door and got down upon my knees before Almighty God and prayed to him mightily for victory at Gettysburg. I told him that this war was his and our cause his cause. And later on, he ends by saying, I don't know what it was, and I cannot explain it, but soon a sweet comfort crept into my soul, the feeling that God had taken the whole business into his own hands and things would go right at Gettysburg. And when it ends, the Union is held, and at that breaking point, the nation bent in prayer, and it didn't break.
5: Wow, that's a great story. I mean, that's what you're telling us about is a, you know, a phenomenal president. For God's, he was appointed at such a time as this, if you want to quote Esther. But I mean, reality is he was a praying president. He literally sought God's divine guidance in all of his decisions. And yet he was fighting some major internal battles and political battles. I mean, all kind of things going on. If you looked at the media, they were beating him up all the time.
7: Not only that, too, but the man, Abraham Lincoln, was also struggling with crippling depression in terms of his personal life because he had lost, like, family members and everything. Like, So the thing that people don't realize the humanity behind some of these leaders and everything, they're just as vulnerable and just as susceptible to depression and other such things as we are.
5: Yeah, and the fact is that, you know, at this point, I mean, he's seeking wisdom. He's seeking guidance.
6: He's wrestling for it. He's fighting for it.
5: Exactly. And it's perseverance. And I mean, this is what he's up against and going through that process. And, you know, Gettysburg was just a tremendous, tremendous victory for the Northern Army. And I think it's important for us to know that that literally halted and changed some things that were so critical. And again, I appreciate what he says. He prayed about it. He had a peace that came over him, and God's grace in a crisis was there.
6: Yeah, I love how he was open, first of all, to prayer, but secondly, the peace that came upon him, knowing that God would handle the affairs of men in the right way and in God's infinite wisdom.
8: And I think it was such a heavy moment and test for our country of whether this nation conceived in liberty could survive. So there's a lot he had to pray about. So I think it's great to hear that, you know, he went to his knees and asked for wisdom.
5: Well, and again, that's not just his first time. This was something that was a genuine practice for him. And, you know, he's a great study of read. And, you know, if you want to read a biography that's worth reading, it's a great thing to do that. And I highly encourage anybody to do that. In fact, I'm going to recommend a book for you if you're looking for a book to read over the summer. This is a book by Dr. Robert Morgan. It's called 100 Bible Verses That Made America. I mean, it is a great book, and I have read it a couple of times, and because it's such a book that you can read very quickly and not terribly hard, but it's 100 Bible Verses That Made America by Dr. Robert Morgan. So pick it up, and thank you for doing that. I don't make a dime off that, so don't think I'm promoting a book. Somebody's going to pay us. That's not the point. We're just talking about specific things that have happened in our country that we want to celebrate. I mean, from George Washington and the founding of our country to the pivotal events is what we're talking about that shaped our nation through the generations. And I think it's important that we explore those from time to time. And we're celebrating the birthday of America. And that's a great time. And I'm looking this is so much fun for us to do it. Max, you've got one that I think it's important, and I, you know, think it's critical for us to think through this process. I'll talk about it. It's really the divine providence and leadership in crisis. I mean, that's what you're talking about. It's kind of what our theme is. But now, you know, you talked about early, you know, Abraham Lincoln. Take him and go from there.
7: Well, Abraham Lincoln, we all do know that he was tragically assassinated in 1865, but that wasn't his first brush with death because God wasn't finished with him just yet and everything in terms of the end of the Civil War. In 1864, he actually barely missed death there was a sniper that shot at him. It knocked the hat off of his head and barely missed his skull. In 1864, a full year before he was tragically assassinated in the Ford's Theater, that would ultimately take his life. But at that time and everything, God had other plans for him to continue to finish the Civil War conflict. And then not only that, too, but he's not the only one to be preserved or protected and everything. Let's go back to 1912 with Teddy Roosevelt. And he was famously giving a speech. We all know it as the Bull Moose speech, where someone shot at him, but the speech was so thick and folded in his breast pocket that it actually protected him from the bullet. And he would say, it takes more than that to kill a bull moose.
5: You know, he had a great temperament. And the reality is, I remember reading that in his biography. The thought was, I mean, he normally wouldn't have put it in there. It would have gone in his coat pocket down on the side. But he did it there. And that's the protection that, I mean, literally, God took care of that.
7: Exactly. And then not only that, too, but we have more contemporary people that were also saved. We also have Gerald Ford. I'm sure we're all familiar with the Manson family.
5: Yep.
7: You grew up with that, Jim. There was a member of the Manson family that actually aimed a gun at Gerald Ford, but it misfired.
5: Yep.
7: And then finally, in terms of even more contemporary, we have George W. Bush in Tbilisi, Georgia. Not the state, but the country. There was a person who threw a live hand grenade at him that was wrapped in a handkerchief. But the handkerchief actually stopped, blocked the safety lever, and kept the grenade from exploding.
5: Yeah, you know that, and you know Reagan, you know, he was an attempted assassination on him.
7: With John Hinckley?
5: Yeah.
7: All because he wanted to impress Jodie Foster.
5: Yeah, you know, that's amazing about that story. And the reality is, you know, his first comment was, you know, who's working on me, Republicans or Democrats? I love that. But that's literally, that bullet just barely missed his heart.
7: I think it's very good, Jim, that you bring this up, the idea of the humor behind the Gipper. Because I think humor is also a sort of sign of sanctity. And I think it's very, I think when you see some of the holiest people in the world and everything, or some of the humblest people in the world, they're funny.
5: That's a great point. They've got a sense of humor. They're not, you're right. That's a great point, Max.
9: That's why Jim thinks he's really funny.
5: Oh, yeah. Give it up. Oh, I can't believe it. Let's cut that. Cut. No, just kidding. You know, another one, we've got our current president. His life has been an attempted assassination on him. So we see that, but God has been preserving. Now, there's been those that have been assassinated. We know that. But do you see so many leaders that are preserved when history still was needing them at that particular point? The ones that you've just given us are so critical.
7: Because they're humble instruments, and yes, they have their flaws, but they were what was needed the most at that particular time.
5: Again, it goes back to the divine oversight across generations, multiple generations, that we still see at this particular time. Let's think about this, and I kind of want to kind of pause and just, I'm thinking about World War II. You know, World War II is fascinating when we see with all the things that took place in World War II. And I mean from the providence on a global stage of really all these things that were shaping a world changing. I mean, this was a big time. We could be speaking German today. Germany. It's German. I got it. But the point is, I mean, we could if we had not won that war, or Japanese, as you said, critical point. But I want to start with this, and Daniel, let's take it with you and give me some insight into this, the idea behind some of the things that are so critical. Maybe, Max, why don't you start with Pearl Harbor?
7: Yeah, let's go in chronological order here. So we got Pearl Harbor, it was very devastating, but it could have actually been worse because the Japanese actually intended to destroy completely the America's Pacific fleet. But they were unsuccessful in that mission because not only were the base's onshore oil depots and repair shops left intact, but the most important targets were not there at Pearl Harbor. And that was the aircraft carriers, because the name of the game in modern naval warfare was the aircraft carriers. They superseded the battleships in terms of their superiority and in terms of their importance on the battlefield, or I guess the seas. And the Japanese really wanted to take out our aircraft carriers. But so had they had known that they were at Pearl Harbor, it could have been rather than December 7th, it could have been January 7th or another month. And we could have literally turned the tide of the war for the worse.
5: You talk about Pearl Harbor, that being such a critical point. You're talking about oil deposits, the other center, you know, all the things, the aircraft carriers, such an important part of the Army and Navy. What about Midway?
7: Well, it's a good thing that we still had a Navy to contend with, because as we kind of set sail to 1942, as the fleet was setting sail to prepare for their attack on Midway Island, not only was one of the Japanese Admiral Nagumo's air commanders, they had to be relieved of duty due to appendicitis, but they also lost one of their key commanders, air commanders and everything, that actually helped orchestrate Pearl Harbor. He came down with pneumonia. So you're coming down. The Japanese actually have a weakened leadership. And then not only that, but the Americans cracked certain codes. And there was an American scout plane that spotted the evading force as they were running low on fuel and preparing to return to base.
5: And this was basically a turning point in the Pacific conflict there.
7: Exactly. It kind of represented the beginning of the end for Japanese superiority.
5: Wow, that's important for us to know. Daniel, you talk about Roosevelt leading the nation in prayer over the radio.
6: Well, yeah, so let's set the story here. June 6, 1944, known as D-Day, largest amphibious invasion in human history. Now, let's talk about how there were multiple opportunities for them to go, but it was delayed due to bad weather. But all of a sudden, the weather changed, and there's now a gap for us to get this mission accomplished and get everybody over there. Operation Overlord, if I'm remembering correctly. So now you've got 150,000 troops landing on these heavily fortified beaches. There's thousands of ships and aircraft that supported this operation. So very dangerous. I mean, these beaches were lined with obstacles, machine gun fire. And if it failed, the war could drag on and cost countless more lives. Now, before the invasion, this kind of goes back to our story with John Winthrop. General Eisenhower addressed the troops, "The eyes of the world are upon you." We've heard that before with John Winthrop. But then we fast forward to Roosevelt, who asked the nation to bow in prayer. And he led the nation, "Almighty God, our sons, pride of our nation, this day have set upon a mighty endeavor." So now again, you have millions of Americans that stopped and prayed together. The invasion succeeded, and the liberation of Europe began.
5: Wow, that's a great. I mean, there's a movie out called Pressure that talks about that D-Day and how that was so important. I want to close out, guys, with this idea behind soldiers, prayer, and miracles. Daniel, you talk about the idea behind Bibles distributed to soldiers.
6: Yeah. In World War One, this was, you got to think about how the world perceived this. For the first time in history, the entire world was at war. This wasn't regional, it was global. Entire continents involved, and millions of soldiers were mobilized. And in 1917, America entered the conflict. They stepped into trench warfare, which was new, and they carried the weight of the world that they had never known. But leaders placed Bibles in the soldiers' hands, and chaplains were now walking beside them into the trenches.
5: And that's a major change for what that was going on with the bad guys in fatigues and doing during the war.
7: And then not only that too, but not only were chaplains in the trenches, let's go to D-Day, where there was literally a chaplain that was a paratrooper bringing divine guidance to the troops. His name was Father Francis Sampson. Not only did he survive, you know, getting nearly drowned in a lake, he was saved by soldiers who didn't realize that he was a chaplain by a fellow German officer that rebuked them, saying, "You idiots, look at his cross. He's a chaplain, for goodness sake." He was saved from sudden death. And then not only that, too, a chaplain would actually go on to inspire the theme for the movie Saving Private Ryan, because he helped Fritz Neland be able to go home after he lost three of his brothers. So there's brotherhood on the battlefield.
5: That's such a great story, guys. You guys have done a fabulous job of helping us celebrate the happy birthday of America. And as we conclude this special Independence Day edition of Talk Money, I hope today's conversation has reminded you, our listeners, that while America has faced tremendous challenges throughout her history, we have also witnessed remarkable moments of God's grace and providence. My sincere thanks to Daniel. Appreciate you, man, very much.
6: Thank you.
5: And to Max, the producer.
7: Thank you, sir.
5: And Scott, thank you, sir.
8: Great to be here, Jim.
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7: Have you ever felt like the weight of the world rested on your shoulders? This was an overwhelming burden one soldier would learn to bear. Russia, 1983. Stanislav Petrov was the duty officer at one of the Soviet Union's missile detection facilities, when on September 26th, his monitors detected what appeared to be five U.S. missiles heading towards his homeland. With little time to act, Petrov faced a crucial choice of whether to report the possible threat to his superiors, who in turn would launch a counterattack that would lead to all-out nuclear war. In the end, Petrov would treat the readings as a false alarm, which was later proven true after it was determined that satellites had mistaken the reflection of the sun off of clouds for attacking missiles. While initially reprimanded by his superiors, Petrov would later gain international recognition for his decision that veritably saved the world. And yet, he would humbly brush aside such praise, eventually leaving the military to care for his ailing wife and live as a simple farmer before ultimately passing away in 2017 at the age of 77. How might we, like Stanislav Petrov, be instruments of peace in a world threatened by destruction for more than just nuclear weapons?
4: 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Newstalk989's Daily Deviation with producer Max.
7: What lengths would you be willing to go to for the sake of freedom? This was a heavy question one man would bravely conquer. South Carolina, 1862. 23-year-old sailor Robert Smalls was one of seven enslaved crew members aboard the CSS Planter, who seized their opportunity for freedom by commandeering the steamship before retrieving their family members who were waiting ashore. Knowledgeable of local mine paths and nautical codes, Smalls was able to deceive Confederate forces as he painstakingly navigated the Planter towards the nearby Union naval blockade, to whom he gifted his vessel to be used against his now former oppressors. Such was the impression Smalls had made that he not only heroically served the Union in the Civil War, but was also named the first African-American captain of a military vessel aboard the very ship he stole. After the war, Smalls would use his military pension to bolster his brethren during the Reconstruction.